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1: This is KBBI, M890 Homer and 88.1 FM. So we're taking a look at the weather in Homer. For tonight, isolated showers before 7 p.m., areas of fog after 4 a.m., otherwise mostly cloudy, then gradually becoming mostly clear with a low around 46. West wind 10 to 15 miles per hour, becoming light and variable in the evening. For Wednesday, areas of fog before 10 a.m., otherwise sunny with a high near of 65, light and variable wind, becoming west 10 to 15 miles per hour in the afternoon. For Anchor Point, tonight areas of fog after 4 a.m., otherwise mostly cloudy, then gradually becoming mostly clear with the low around 49, south wind 5 to 10 miles per hour. For Wednesday, areas of fog before 1 p.m., otherwise sunny with a high near 56, light and variable wind becoming northwest 10 to 15 miles per hour in the afternoon. The next low tide in Seldovia will be at 8:55 p.m. at 4.3 feet. High tide will be at 2:53 a.m. at 16.3 feet. And the sun rose in Homer today at 5:41 a.m. Sunset will be at 10:42 p.m. That's a total of 17 hours and 1 minute of daylight with a loss of 4 minutes and 32 seconds. Sunrise tomorrow will be at 5:43 a.m. Thank you and have a good afternoon.

Sighting to 2 feet after midnight with areas of fog. Wednesday, variable wind less than 10 knots, becoming west 15 knots in the afternoon, seas 3 feet with areas of fog. For Cook in the north of Kalgan Island, today south wind 10 knots, seas 2 feet. Tonight, southwest wind 10 knots, seas 1 foot. Wednesday, variable wind less than 10 knots, becoming southwest 10 knots in the afternoon, seas 1 foot with areas of fog. For Cook in the Kalgan Island to Point BD, today southwest wind 15 knots, seas 3 feet. Tonight southwest wind 10 knots, seas 2 feet with areas of fog. Wednesday variable wind less than 10 knots, becoming southwest 10 knots in the afternoon, seas 1 foot with areas of fog. For Shelikof Strait, today northeast wind 15 knots, seas 3 feet. Tonight variable wind 10 knots, seas 2 feet with areas of fog. Wednesday variable wind 10 knots, seas 2 feet. For Barren Islands East, today east wind 15 knots in the morning, becoming variable 10 knots, seas 4 feet. Tonight variable wind 10 knots, seas 3 feet with areas of fog. Wednesday west wind 15 knots, seas 3 feet with areas of fog. For West Barren Islands, including Kamishak Bay, today variable wind 10 knots, seas 2 feet. Tonight variable wind 10 knots, seas 2 feet. Wednesday variable wind 10 knots, seas 2 feet with areas of fog. For Resurrection Bay, today variable wind less than 10 knots in the morning, becoming south 10 knots, seas 2 feet. Tonight, south wind 10 knots, becoming north after midnight, seas 3 feet. Wednesday, north wind 15 knots in the morning, becoming variable less than 10 knots, seas 3 feet. And lastly, for Cape Clear to go point out to 15 nautical miles today, variable wind 10 knots, seas 3 feet. Tonight, variable wind 10 knots, seas 3 feet. And Wednesday, variable wind 10 knots, seas 2 feet. Thank you, and have a good evening.

0: Record summer heat in Central Europe is taking a toll on the region's primary waterway, which has receded to historic lows. From Budapest, Drew Leifheit has more on the fallout.
1: This week, the Danube dropped below 33 centimeters, just over a foot, shattering its 2018 record low. Key stretches near Hungary's capital face major disruption, with strict load limits hitting freight barges and passenger cruise ships. Along the exposed banks, sunken shipwrecks and unexploded World War II munitions are emerging from the mud. Further south, output at Hungary's Paks nuclear plant was throttled by nearly 13% to prevent reactor cooling discharge from overheating the shallow river. With no significant rain forecast across the Danube Basin this week, the drought offers no relief in sight. For NPR News, I'm Drew Leifheit in Budapest.
0: Meanwhile, France has ordered its largest peacetime evacuation today from coastal tourist sites because of dangerous wildfires. French authorities ordering nearly 4,000 people to leave as the return of hot, humid weather threatens to expand west of Bordeaux. The fires in France and Spain have been breaking records this summer, and EU officials say that's putting a strain on limited resources. Meanwhile, the European Commission expects an unusually long wildfire season into early November. This is NPR.
2: Ketchikan Bay Family Planning Clinic will host an HPV vaccination walk-in clinic on Monday, August 3rd and Tuesday, August 4th from 11 a.m. to 7 p.m. The clinic will provide HPV vaccinations for people age 26 and younger who may have missed the vaccine or are due to complete the series. This cancer prevention service is available on a sliding fee scale regardless of insurance status. 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
1: This is National Native News. I'm Brian Bull, sitting in for Jill Freitas. Indigenous leaders in Ontario are calling for a public inquiry into how the provincial government responded to the wildfires that ripped through parts of northern Ontario. As Dan Karpinchuk reports, at least two First Nations communities burned to the ground.
2: Several First Nations leaders held a news conference in Thunder Bay recently to counter claims by the Ontario government that it did communicate and respond with Native communities about the fire dangers. Helen Pavala is the chief of the Collins First Nation.
3: There's nothing left but just ashes. My members barely escaped with the clothes on their back.
2: Pavala says her community was left to evacuate without notice or support from the government. But Government Minister Jill Dunlop insists there was communication.
4: There has been a lot of communication back and forth between First Nation communities with myself and with my colleagues and our ministry officials as well.
2: But Alvin Fiddler, the Grand Chief of the Anishinaabe Nation, disagrees.
5: They were here on Saturday. Premier Doug Ford, some ministers were here as well. They didn't even bother to reach out to any First Nation leader.
2: The chiefs are calling for changes, including the replacement of officials at the top of the Forest Fire and Emergency Services for the Ministry of Natural Resources, pending an independent investigation. And they want a public inquiry into decision-making, emergency coordination, and communications with First Nations, as well as over provincial preparedness. For National Native News, I'm Dan Karpinchuk.
1: A congressional candidate in Washington state has apologized for recent remarks that falsely claim the Colville tribe has an incentive for more fires because they get free money from the Federal Emergency Management Agency. Republican Jared Sessler hopes to replace retiring Congressman Dan Newhouse in an upcoming primary. The district includes parts of the Colville Indian Reservation and the entire Yakima Reservation, which are both experiencing wildfires. At a candidate forum on July 21st, Sessler said this about the Colville tribe.
6: They don't pay taxes for anything, but yet we fight those fires for the tunes of millions of dollars, and they got a check from FEMA for $30 million for the fire. So what's the incentive for them? The incentive is more fires because we get free money.
1: Tribal officials condemn Sessler's remarks, reminding people that Native citizens pay federal income and other applicable federal taxes. In a statement sent to tribal leaders Monday, Sessler said his remarks were ill-informed and incorrect. Sessler is one of 11 candidates vying for the 4th Congressional District in the August 4th primary. And the 2026 Indigenous Media Conference just wrapped up in Portland, Oregon. The Indigenous Journalists Association, or IGA, organized the three-day event, which held panels ranging from how to best cover the MMIP crisis to doing social videos. Melissa Green-Bly of the IGA Education Committee says final registration totals came to roughly 490 attendees, one of the best turnouts yet.
7: That's really exciting to maybe find out that word of what's happening is spreading and people are saying, I want to be a part of this, and they're showing up.
1: Chuck Sams, the first Native to have the National Park Service, gave the keynote address. Green-Bly says new developments also sparked interest.
7: The launch of the Pacific Islander Journalism Network at conference, there was a lot of excitement with that. The new bylaws were an important point of discussion because it had been decades since they had been updated. Now, the Indigenous Journalist Association renaming is official on paper in law.
1: The event wrapped up with the IGA Awards and Banquet, which honored Osage News editor Shannon Shaw Duty with two IGA Distinguished Awards. Former National Native News host Antonia Gonzalez was also recognized for her 22 years of hosting this program. Next year's conference will be held in Minneapolis. This is National Native News. I'm Brian Bull.
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13: Today is Tuesday, July 28th, 2026. I'm Simon Lopez with KBBI's Evening News. First up, the Homer City Council kicked off its meeting last night by designating July as Parks and Recreation Month. The proclamation notes the U.S. House of Representatives has done the same. The council then heard from nearly a dozen residents about the future of the Homer Pool. Speakers asked the city to help keep the pool open after the Kenai Peninsula Borough School District pulled funding this spring. They called the pool a mental health resource, a place kids learn to swim safely, and one of the only exercise options seniors and people with chronic pain have access to. Later in the meeting, Kenai Peninsula Borough School District Superintendent Clayton Holland gave the council an update. He said a community fundraising push has bought the pool time through next June, but the city, the borough, and the school district still need to work out a long-term funding solution. Council members raised the idea of a new recreation service area as one possible path and asked Holland to look into how Anchorage handles pool funding for comparison. The council approved an appointment to the Planning Commission on its consent agenda. Members also introduced two capital budget ordinances, one appropriating $100,000 from the South Slope Drive culvert replacement, and another adding $15,000 combined from water and sewer karma funds for an upgrade to the system that remotely monitors and controls the city's water and wastewater equipment, along with an ordinance requiring engineer review of traffic impact analysis. The council also adopted four resolutions through the consent agenda. Those update the city's procurement policy to allow electronic bid submissions, renew a joint use agreement with the school district, amend the remote seller sales tax agreement, and award more than $360,000 contract to Respec Engineering to design airport flood repairs. The council also adopted a lease agreement with the U.S. Coast Guard for the Pioneer Dock. The council pulled one resolution off the consent agenda for its own discussion. It would start a special assessment district for a sewer extension on Mallard Way. Council members and city staff talked through how the city's developer reimbursement program works, what happens if property owners object, and the roughly year-long process the developer behind the project went through to get it this far. The council adopted the resolution and said it wants to update the underlying code. The council closed out new business by adopting a resolution that updates the city's operating manual. And the next regular Homer City Council meeting will be held Monday, August 10. In Homer, I'm Simon Lopez. In other news, a week-long theater camp, Broadway Boot Camp, coordinated by Homer's Jim Anderson, will begin next Monday, August 3rd, and finish with a community performance on August 8th. Emily Springer spoke with director and producer Jim Anderson, founder of GLAAP, for details on how the camp got started, who the instructors are, and some of his future plans for the community.
14: Homer's Jim Anderson has been involved in theater arts-based youth development for over 30 years. He started it while living in South Carolina, but brought it back to Homer and initially did a program that lasted over a month with a final production at the end of camp.
15: The concept of boot camp is to condense it into 5 days. This year, we're adding a sixth day because my instructor said, hey, if we had five full days of instruction and then one day just for production, that would make our life so much easier. So it's actually 6 days, but it's the concept of sending out the material once they register, but day one is when they really start learning it, rehearsing it, learning the choreography, learning the dialects, working on the set, and everything happens in 5 days.
14: Originally, the program was organized under the umbrella of Homer Council on the Arts, and Anderson now directs his own company, GALLOP, or Global Arts and Leadership Alliance Project. Broadway Boot Camp is a 6-day theater arts-based leadership intensive with top industry instructors and educators with a public showcase performance at the Mariner Theater on the last evening, August 6th. The event is open to all 8th through 12th grade students, including 2026 senior graduates. Instructors for boot camp this year are coming from New York and Los Angeles and bringing specialties in acting, speech and dialect, movement, screenwriting, and storytelling. Instructors include Lonnie Quinn, Linda Brennan, Teresa Hayes, John Lewis, and Katie McLean. Anderson provided more details on the instructors.
15: Everyone's coming from out of state. And Katie McLean, she's an award-winning actress. She and Lonnie were on All My Children. They were on a couple of soaps together back in the day. And she is just finished a show on Broadway, and she's filming another TV series out of Atlanta right now. But the goal is to continue to attract more guest artists that are active and working in the entertainment industry. But for the four instructors that are return instructors, Lonnie is the head meteorologist at CBS. He studied acting with Sanford Meisner, who's one of the godfathers of acting techniques, and has been in film, television, on Broadway. He's with CBS right now. Dr. Linda Brennan, she has a doctorate in psychology, but she is one of the top dialect coaches for film and television in Los Angeles, and coaches a lot of actors that are involved in the industry. And then Terry Hayes, extensive Broadway and touring background with dance and voice, and she now is one of the head judges for Showstoppers, which is one of the largest dance competitions nationwide. And so she travels around the U.S. Judging Showstoppers, and she was the head of instruction for the American Academy of Dramatic Arts on the West Coast. And then after she retired from that, then she went into Showstoppers, and then she comes up every year to do this. And then John Lewis is an up-and-coming screenwriter, has leveraged a lot of his work with independent film companies and television, and he really brings the art of storytelling.
14: So far, 20 students are registered for next week's event, and registration is still open. More details and online registration is available at www.gaalap.com. There's also a scholarship application available there.
15: It's really easy to register, and if they see the poster around town, they can just click the QR code, take a picture of the QR code, or go to gallup.com.
14: Anderson discussed some additional goals of the camp.
15: My goal is to have this an international camp so that kids from anywhere in the world can come here to Alaska and have leadership-infused production curriculum. And because, I mean, like I said, I've worked with youth for over 30 years, and that's my passion. But my goal is to have this not be seen as a theater kid activity. This is for all youth. This is for every student out there that can develop life skills before they go out into the world to experience failure and rejection and challenges and interviews. And this is the first year that we have four alumni students that have participated in boot camps, in the last two boot camps, and are coming back this year as alumni students and doing a solo and being a part of the production.
14: Anderson also has additional plans for the future.
15: And the next phase of Gallup LLC is an adult leadership camp. It's probably not going to be as production focused as this. I don't expect adults to go through a whole week and produce, production numbers, but it's going to be very creative based leadership, life skill coaching for adults. And it'll be in a camp environment.
14: The final performance from Broadway Boot Camp 2026 will be at the Mariner Theater on August 8th at 7 p.m. and will be open to the public with free admission for youth under the age of 12. Reporting from Homer, this is Emily Springer.
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17: Tamai, welcome to the Suchtstun Word of the Week. Khonkuta Suchbeani Ulochbet Suchtstun. Suchtstun is the language of the Suchbek people. Hwa unachoni Suchtstun litnauk ngachbet. Here is the Suchtstun word we are learning. Manyagaloko, to cook it over the open fire. Manyagaloko, to cook it over the open fire. Manyagayatolo da kaigyamuk akhuako. Let's cook seal meat over the fire tonight. Manyagaloko, to cook it over the open fire. Manyagaloko, to cook it over the open fire. Koyana ilaglota suchtstun litnagaloji. Thank you all for joining us and learning the Suchtstun word of the week. Agundlgitu ay. Don't forget it.
18: Corruption is growing, the abuse is growing, and it's time for another reform moment.
19: Democrats are pushing for anti-corruption reforms they say are needed to stop abuses of power by the Trump administration that dwarf Watergate.
20: It's Tuesday, July 28th, and this is All Things Considered from NPR News.
19: I'm Sasha Pfeiffer.
20: And I'm Juana Summers, also the sour and effort led by former Senator Joe Manchin to get more independents elected.
21: It was of the people, by the people, and for the people. It was not of the party, by the party, and for the political parties, which is where we are today.
19: Plus, we speak with the AI company hacked by OpenAI models that went rogue.
22: This AI was not tasked with attacking us. We don't want to have in the future AI who decide to do things that are illegal on their own.
20: Also, the wildfires raging in Spain.
19: And actress Sarah Snook, who's had starring roles in Succession and the Emmy-nominated Peacock series All Her Fault.
20: Now the news.
23: Live from NPR News in Washington, I'm Ryland Barton. The Senate took the first steps toward passing a Russian sanctions bill with Ukrainian President Volodymyr Zelensky watching from the gallery. The bill would penalize countries that buy Russian oil, gas, and other exports. Some Democrats are still skeptical of the latest version of the bill, saying they don't want to give Trump additional powers to impose tariffs. The bipartisan procedural vote came hours after the funeral for the late South Carolina Republican Senator Lindsey Graham, the bill's chief negotiator. It was held at the National Cathedral in Washington, D.C. President Trump delivered remarks.
24: No matter how high he rose, he never forgot where he came from. There's probably not a single town in South Carolina where Lindsey did not help repair a bridge, expand a school, improve a hospital, or recover from a disaster.
23: Graham will be buried in his home state of South Carolina. He died July 11th at age 71. President Trump hosted Ukraine's President Zelensky at the White House this morning, the latest meeting in what appears to be an improving relationship, but there's no sign that Trump is prepared to send more weapons to Ukraine. NPR's Greg Myrie reports.
25: Presidents Trump and Zelensky have been steadily rebuilding ties since a televised shouting match in the Oval Office last year. The Ukrainian leader said he had a good meeting and thanked the U.S. for its firm support. However, there's no indication Ukraine will be getting more U.S. Patriot air defense missiles, by far the best protection against the nightly onslaught of Russian missiles. Trump has offered Ukraine a license to build its own Patriots, but it's a complex process that could take years. Still, Ukraine has gained momentum in the war with its frequent long-distance strikes against Russian oil facilities and other industrial sites. Greg Myrie, NPR News, Kyiv.
23: Kentucky Democratic Governor Andy Beshear says Senator Mitch McConnell should share details on his health or resign. Lisa Autry of member station WKYU reports the ultimatum comes as the former Republican leader continues to miss votes more than a month after being hospitalized.
26: Governor Andy Beshear says he's received no word from McConnell, despite sending him two letters asking him to explain his ongoing absence from the Senate. McConnell has been away from Congress since June 14th from what his office said was due to a fall and pneumonia. Beshear says anyone else in the hospital for more than a month would be expected to be more transparent.
27: The voters, who are the boss of all of us that are elected, deserve to see a little bit more and hear a little bit more about how the senator is doing.
26: McConnell's office has released two photos of the 84-year-old supposedly from a rehab center, as well as a statement from his doctor that said McConnell hasn't been cleared for normal duties. For NPR News, I'm Lisa Autry in Bowling Green, Kentucky.
23: Most U.S. stocks rose after Coca-Cola and other companies reported stronger profits for the spring than analysts expected. It's NPR. Florida has become the first state in nearly a decade to carry out two executions in one day. Today, putting to death an ex-police officer convicted of murder and only the second octogenarian known to receive a lethal injection in modern U.S. history. The artist Betty Saar has died. Her work tackled stereotypes about black identity using three-dimensional art with found objects. Her gallery says she died in her sleep in L.A., days shy of her 100th birthday. NPR's Chloe Veltman has this remembrance.
0: Betty Saar's career-defining 1972 work, The Liberation of Aunt Jemima, centres on a grinning black mammy figure in a knotted headscarf, posing against a wall of vintage Aunt Jemima pancake mix labels. She holds a broom in one hand and
1: a rifle in the other.
0: Saar was a pioneer of assemblage art, the practice of creating 3D artworks using found objects and everyday items. She told NPR in 2006 Aunt Jemima inspired her to focus on creating art that reclaimed negative images of black people.
1: I had a great deal of anger about the segregation and the racism in this country, and so the series sort of evolved.
0: Betty Saar was born in Los Angeles in 1926. She continued to create art well into her late 90s. Chloe Veltman, NPR News.
23: A rural New York school district is hitting pause on plans to deploy an AI-powered humanoid robot. Salamanca City School District had purchased the robot to enhance the education of high school students studying robotics and technology fields. The teachers' union criticized the robot's maker's ties to a company that produces hyper-realistic sex robots. This is NPR.
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4: From NPR News, this is All Things Considered. I'm Juana Summers.
5: And I'm Sasha Pfeiffer. A half century ago, after the Watergate political corruption scandals, lawmakers put in place a series of good governance reforms meant to protect the American public from future abuses of power. Today, Democrats describe President Trump's actions as much worse than Watergate. The White House disagrees. At a June event at the Richard Nixon Presidential Library, Vice President Vance even suggested that Watergate shouldn't have been much of a scandal in the first place.
6: If Watergate happened tomorrow, it would be like a 12-hour news story. Like, the idea that it would have taken down a presidency is crazy.
5: So how are voters thinking about corruption in this moment, and how are politicians planning to respond? NPR senior national political correspondent Mara Liasson and congressional reporter Eric McDaniel have been reporting on this, and they're with me now. Hi to both of you.
7: Hey there.
28: Hi there.
5: So corruption in politics can cover a lot of different types of ground. Did you find any kind of unifying thread in how voters are defining that concept?
7: There definitely is. So I'm drawing on new polling from earlier this summer from the Brennan Center for Justice. It's a nonprofit that advocates for democratic reforms of various kind. And the polling honestly kind of shocked me. 90% of Republicans, 93% of Democrats, 93% of independents all see corruption as a problem in American politics. Maybe that's obvious. But they think about corruption as driven by systemic incentives, huge majorities of voters do, and it's not just personal ethical failings of individual politicians. Folks think that, you know, corruption drives policymakers to act in their best interests instead of the best interests of the American public. And more than that, people draw a line between corruption and issues that actually drive their votes, like the cost of living. So the thinking is corruption drives prices higher when politicians are focused on themselves rather than, you know, bringing prices down.
5: 90 plus percent of people thinking corruption's a problem.
8: problem, huge numbers.
7: Across identity groups, yeah.
8: But you both know that political scandals are as old as politics. So what else in this particular moment of society is contributing to why voters are feeling this way?
9: Well, there's been a long history of financial scandals and politicians engaging in self-dealing, but right now we're in an unprecedented moment because President Trump's most recent financial disclosures show he made as much as $2 billion last year while in office. And he's increased his net worth by making investments in companies with business before the government at a level never seen before. And just to give you a few examples of this, he bought stock in Paramount and Warner Brothers while his Justice Department was considering whether or not to approve their merger. He bought stock in Palantir, and then he praised the company publicly, including in a social media post that listed Palantir's stock ticker. He invested in Oracle while he was trying to get that company to buy TikTok, and it goes on and on.
8: $2 billion made last year while he's in office. How does Trump respond to that?
9: After those disclosures, he told reporters he doesn't know anything about his own investments. Here he is talking about it on the tarmac at Joint Base Andrews while standing next to Air Force One.
10: Well, you know why I'm profiting? Because the stock market's going up. Everybody's profiting. If you have a 401k, how's your 401k done? It's about up 85%. Thank you, President Trump.
9: But at other times, he's given very different answers. He said he tried to prevent his kids from making money from his office in his first term, and he complained he didn't get any credit for that. He has said, quote, I found out that nobody cared. His acting attorney general has ruled that he and his family have lifetime immunity from IRS audits of their past tax returns. His own party in Congress isn't criticizing him for doing this. And as you just heard, J.D. Vance is defending Trump making billions of dollars. Vance has said Trump is being persecuted for that.
7: Yeah. And as you might imagine, Democrats are all over this. They have this idea of a future Democratic majority after November in which they would investigate the president. That's especially true for folks like top House Judiciary Democrat Jamie Raskin of Maryland. I spoke to him back in May.
11: Watergate was like a Cub Scout prank compared to what we're living through. I mean, we've seen the entire government just saturated with corruption.
8: So Raskin is saying that modern-day politics is worse than Watergate. But Mara and Eric, how does using Watergate as a comparison or analogy at all hold up?
9: Well, if you listen to people who follow this, like Michael Waldman at the Brennan Center, they look back to those times in history where there were huge scandals, and after that, Congress took things that had merely been norms or voluntary choices, and they codified them into laws. Here's Michael Waldman.
18: Teddy Roosevelt and the Progressive Era reforms came after the corruption of the Gilded Age. After Watergate came a wave of protections and reforms in the 1970s. It's now a half century later. The corruption is growing, the abuse is growing, and it's time for another reform moment.
9: And we're now at a time when most of those post-Watergate laws have been overturned or otherwise chipped away.
8: Eric, you are inside the Capitol nearly every day. How often are you hearing about actual policy plans to address some of this?
7: Democrats talk about it all the time. It feels like every other day there's a new email in my inbox announcing an anti-corruption initiative. Minority Leader Chuck Schumer, top Democrat in the Senate, he announced one just last week. But these proposals, the substance of them, the legislation has been around a while. A full ban on stock trading and ownership by Congress and members of the executive branch, an end to former lawmakers becoming lobbyists, a binding ethics code for the Supreme Court, perhaps other judicial reforms, and even a constitutional amendment to tackle campaign finance reform.
9: None of that would affect Trump, of course. This is a job for a future Congress not controlled by the president's own party.
7: Right. Obviously, Trump still would have the power of the veto. Republicans, I should say, also talk about tackling corruption, but they tend to focus instead on waste, fraud, and abuse in the federal government. House Republicans this Congress have investigated, for instance, alleged abuses in social safety net programs.
8: But as you've just indicated, for Democrats to do what they're proposing, they would have to win. So how much of an effort, Eric, are they making to sell this to voters?
7: Well, remember I said at the top, voters think about corruption as a systemic issue. It's not about Trump for most people, and so Democrats are trying to create an anti-corruption case beyond Trump. Here's Democratic Senator John Ossoff of Georgia. He's running for re-election. He talked about it in a rally in June.
12: Corruption in America runs a lot deeper than Donald Trump. American politics is coin-operated. Money goes in, favors come out.
9: Yeah, and in the meantime, Democrats are trying to make this a political issue. They are arguing that ordinary people have to pay more for groceries and gas while Donald Trump is making billions for himself and his wealthy friends.
8: That is NPR's Mara Liasson and Eric McDaniel. Thanks to both of you for this reporting.
9: You're welcome.
7: Thanks so much.
13: In all of Congress, there are just three independents, two in the Senate and one in the House, and it's a tall order for independents to get elected. They're locked out of the big fundraising and infrastructure resources that come with the two main political parties, but there's an effort underway being led by former Senator Joe Manchin to help close that gap and bring more independents to Capitol Hill. NPR's Barbara Sprunt reports.
14: I hop into a forest green shuttle here at the historic Greenbrier in West Virginia, leaving behind the massive, bright white building and heading down a windy road.
15: Next stop, Harrods Creek Tavern.
14: The Greenbrier is made up of 11,000 acres and is home to a Cold War-era bunker designed to house every member of Congress in the event of a nuclear attack.
16: We haven't had the worst happen as was envisioned by the bunker, but I think that many of the fears of our founders about the harm of a deeply entrenched two-party system have come to pass.
14: That's Congressman Kevin Kiley, the only independent serving in the House. I ask him if it gets lonely.
16: I hope I'm not the only one for long.
14: He's one of eight independent candidates that gathered at this storied estate as part of a summit hosted by former Senator Joe Manchin and his daughter Heather. The pair announced the creation of the Independent Leadership Council, aimed at electing independents. The former senator, a Democrat turned independent himself, is upfront about his distaste of the current political climate.
17: The way that the parties have weaponized the political process today, they make it impossible to have a D or an R by your name and speak to the other side.
14: As America marked its 250th anniversary, he said he's been thinking about the state of the parties and what the founders intended.
17: It was of the people, by the people, and for the people. It was not of the party, by the party, and for the political parties, which is where we are today.
14: The Manchins convened candidates like Kylie, along with high-profile donors and political reform advocates. Here's Heather Manchin.
19: To bring all that together in one room made it real. This was very strategic, very purposeful, and very much an experiment, quite honestly. Can we get somebody over the end zone in November?
14: Their ultimate goal is to get two or three candidates into that end zone. And this meeting was a chance to get some of those candidates face-to-face with donors.
21: This is about winning, and so we had to show that every candidate we had here has a path to victory.
14: That's Adam Brandon. He's senior advisor at the Independent Center, a nonprofit that's partnering with the Manchin's initiative. He's clear-eyed about the challenges these candidates face. Despite a growing number of Americans not identifying with either party, it's still an uphill battle for independents.
21: We're going to get outspent in every race we run. Not a little bit, a massive amount of being outspent.
14: But he says AI allows them to intensely micro-target voters at a fraction of the cost. He predicts about 2 or 3 million per race. And that's looking a lot more doable after this retreat.
21: We have over eight figures in commitments walking out of here. So that means we're going to be able to go and actually start supporting some of these candidates.
14: Former Arizona Republican Congressman Matt Salmon spoke at the gathering. He said he thinks just one or two independents could have an outsized influence if there's a really slim majority.
22: Because if one of the parties has a huge majority, they're not going to care. I mean, you have no leverage whatsoever as that independent. Your strength is in a slim majority, because when the key votes come, they're going to need your vote. You've got incredible leverage.
14: They've got less than 100 days to convince voters to give them that leverage. Barbara Sprunt, NPR News, White Sulphur Springs, West Virginia.

0: I'm Sasha Pfeiffer.
1: And I'm Juana Summers. Senator Rand Paul has released COVID-era diary entries by Dr. Anthony Fauci that revive the dispute over where the virus came from.
2: Despite a preponderance of evidence towards a natural origin, they're still driving this man-made lab leak scenario.
1: First News.
3: This is Beyond the Weather. I'm Dan Bross with Alaska Center for Climate Assessment and Preparedness, climate specialist Rick Toman. This summer has been kind of a letdown warmth-wise, but maybe not surprising given the winter and spring that preceded it. Where are we at relative to normal so far this year, Rick?
4: The first half of 2026 was quite cool across much of mainland Alaska. This was especially the case in the central interior, where this was the coolest January through June since the early 1970s. For Alaska overall, every month since December has been cooler than normal.
3: So why have we been on the cool side?
4: We can get an idea of the primary drivers by looking at what's going on in the upper air atmospheric patterns. And the result for Alaska has been a lack of any sustained hot weather, and in some regions, it's been fairly rainy. Other regional factors also contributed to the cool weather, including a very late snowmelt on the North Slope and well below normal ocean surface temperatures over the southeast Bering Sea due to the extensive early spring sea ice.
3: How do these last 6 months in Alaska play into the long-term global warming trend?
4: This does not reflect any kind of fundamental change in the warming high-latitude environment. This kind of sustained coolness has happened several times across mainland Alaska in the past 75 years, and other parts of the Arctic were much warmer than normal in the first half of 2026. With a strong El Niño underway, the dominant weather pattern will shift, and it will be Alaska's turn to be unusually warm, while other parts of the Arctic wind up cooler.
3: Okay, so it might be an interesting fall and next winter. Thank you, Rick.
4: Thanks, Dan.
3: Beyond the Weather is produced by the Alaska Center for Climate Assessment and Preparedness at the University of Alaska Fairbanks.
5: A new law in Illinois hides information from the public that could help show if local hospitals are at risk of closing. From member station WBEZ in Chicago, Kristen Shorish has more.
6: Under the new law, hospitals are now required to file more financial information with Illinois regulators. These documents show if they're losing money. That could alert communities that their local hospital is in trouble. But these records will be confidential. After WBEZ asked Governor J.B. Pritzker and several lawmakers why, some who voted for the law now say they don't support it, or they suggest it could be changed. State Representative Anna Mueller is a lead sponsor of the law.
7: There will be more transparency to the state, to the public, no. But it's something that, I think probably merits more discussion.
6: This change in Illinois takes effect as doctors here and nationwide fear more hospitals could close next year when big federal cuts start. For NPR News, I'm Kristen Shorsch in Chicago.
5: At least 40 people were treated for injuries after a powerful tornado yesterday. Destroyed homes, flipped cars, and toppled power lines in Wisconsin. First responders went door-to-door today in search of possible victims in the northeastern section. So far, no deaths have been reported. Authorities say the timing of the tornado might have contributed to that. The twister hit midday when most folks were awake. This is NPR.
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1: Today is Tuesday, July 28th, 2026. I'm Simon Lopez with KBBI's Evening News. First up, the Homer City Council kicked off its meeting last night by designating July as Parks and Recreation Month. The proclamation notes the U.S. House of Representatives has done the same. The council then heard from nearly a dozen residents about the future of the Homer Pool. Speakers asked the city to help keep the pool open after the Kenai Peninsula Borough School District pulled funding this spring. They called the pool a mental health resource, a place kids learn to swim safely, and one of the only exercise options seniors and people with chronic pain have access to. Later in the meeting, Kenai Peninsula Borough School District Superintendent Clayton Holland gave the council an update. He said a community fundraising push has bought the pool time through next June, but the city, the borough, and the school district still need to work out a long-term funding solution. Council members raised the idea of a new recreation service area as one possible path and asked Holland to look into how Anchorage handles pool funding for comparison. The council approved an appointment to the Planning Commission on its consent agenda. Members also introduced two capital budget ordinances, one appropriating $100,000 from the South Slope for the Slope South Slope Drive culvert replacement, and another adding $15,000 combined from water and sewer karma funds for an upgrade to the system that remotely monitors and controls the city's water and wastewater equipment, along with an ordinance requiring engineer review of traffic impact analysis. The council also adopted four resolutions through the consent agenda. Those update the city's procurement policy to allow electronic bid submissions, renew a joint use agreement with the school district, amend the remote seller sales tax agreement, and award more than $360,000 contract to Respec Engineering to design airport flood repairs. The council also adopted a lease agreement with the U.S. Coast Guard for the Pioneer Dock. The council pulled one resolution off the consent agenda for its own discussion. It would start a special assessment district for a sewer extension on Mallard Way. Council members and city staff talked through how the city's developer reimbursement program works, what happens if property owners object, and the roughly year-long process the developer behind the project went through to get it this far. The council adopted the resolution and said it wants to update the underlying code. The council closed out new business by adopting a resolution that updates the city's operating manual. And the next regular Homer City Council meeting will be held Monday, August 10. In Homer, I'm Simon Lopez. In other news, a week-long theater camp, Broadway Boot Camp, coordinated by Homer's Jim Anderson, will begin next Monday, August 3rd, and finish with a community performance on August 8th. Emily Springer spoke with director and producer Jim Anderson, founder of GLAAP, for details on how the camp got started, who the instructors are, and some of his future plans for the community.
2: Homer's Jim Anderson has been involved in theater arts-based youth development for over 30 years. He started it while living in South Carolina, but brought it back to Homer and initially did a program that lasted over a month with a final production at the end of camp.
3: The concept of boot camp is to condense it into 5 days. This year, we're adding a sixth day because my instructor said, hey, if we had 5 full days of instruction and then 1 day just for production, that would make our life so much easier. So it's actually 6 days, but it's the concept of sending out the material once they register. But day one is when they really start learning it, rehearsing it, learning the choreography, learning the dialects, working on the set, and everything happens in 5 days.
2: Originally, the program was organized under the umbrella of Homer Council on the Arts, and Anderson now directs his own company, GALLOP, or Global Arts and Leadership Alliance Project. Broadway Boot Camp is a 6-day theater arts-based leadership intensive with top industry instructors and educators with a public showcase performance at the Mariner Theater on the last evening, August 6th. The event is open to all 8th through 12th grade students, including 2026 senior graduates. Instructors for boot camp this year are coming from New York and Los Angeles and bringing specialties in acting, speech and dialect, movement, screenwriting, and storytelling. Instructors include Lonnie Quinn, Linda Brennan, Teresa Hayes, John Lewis, and Kay McLean. Anderson provided more details on the instructors.
3: Everyone's coming from out of state. And Katie McLean, she's an award-winning actress. She and Lonnie were on All My Children. They were on a couple of soaps together back in the day. And she is just finished a show on Broadway, and she's filming another TV series out of Atlanta right now. But the goal is to continue to attract more guest artists that are active and working in the entertainment industry. But for the four instructors that are return instructors, Lonnie is the head meteorologist at CBS. He studied acting with Sanford Meisner, who's one of the godfathers of acting techniques, and has been in film, television, on Broadway. He's with CBS right now. Dr. Linda Brennan, she has a doctorate in psychology, but she is one of the top dialect coaches for film and television in Los Angeles, and coaches a lot of actors that are involved in the industry. And then Terry Hayes, extensive Broadway and touring background with dance and voice, and she now is one of the head judges for Showstoppers, which is one of the largest dance competitions nationwide. And so she travels around the U.S. Judging Showstoppers, and she was the head of instruction for the American Academy of Dramatic Arts on the West Coast. And then after she retired from that, then she went into Showstoppers, and then she comes up every year to do this. And then John Lewis is an up-and-coming screenwriter, has leveraged a lot of his work with independent film companies and television, and he really brings the art of storytelling.
2: So far, 20 students are registered for next week's event, and registration is still open. More details and online registration is available at www.gaalap.com. There's also a scholarship application available there.
3: It's really easy to register, and if they see the poster around town, they can just click the QR code, take a picture of the QR code, or go to gallup.com.
2: Anderson discussed some additional goals of the camp.
3: My goal is to have this an international camp so that kids from anywhere in the world can come here to Alaska and have leadership-infused production curriculum. And because, I mean, like I said, I've worked with youth for over 30 years, and that's my passion. But my goal is to have this not be seen as a theater kid activity. This is for all youth. This is for every student out there that can develop life skills before they go out into the world to experience failure and rejection and challenges and interviews. And this is the first year that we have four alumni students that have participated in boot camps, in the last two boot camps, and are coming back this year as alumni students and doing a solo and being a part of the production.
2: Anderson also has additional plans for the future.
3: And the next phase of Gallup LLC is an adult leadership camp. It's probably not going to be as production focused as this. I don't expect adults to go through a whole week and produce, production numbers, but it's going to be very creative based leadership, life skill coaching for adults. And it'll be in a camp environment.
2: The final performance from Broadway Boot Camp 2026 will be at the Mariner Theater on August 8th at 7 p.m. and will be open to the public with free admission for youth under the age of 12. Reporting from Homer, this is Emily Springer.
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0: So if we have a winter like we did last year, we are going to have significant challenges and likely see rolling blackouts.
1: South Central's largest natural gas utility warns of higher prices as Cook Inlet supply dwindles. From Alaska Public Media, this is Statewide News on Alaska News Nightly for Tuesday, July 28th. Good evening, I'm Casey Grove. Also tonight, archaeologists race to excavate a historical site in western Alaska before the region's next big storm.
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1: South Central Alaska residents will likely see costlier home heating bills for the next few winters. That says the region's primary gas utility, NSTAR, says nearby Cook Inlet has become less reliable as a source of gas than it was in the past.
0: We are going to have a problem with deliverability from gas supply out of the Cook Inlet for the next couple years.
1: That's NSTAR President and CEO John Sims. Sims spoke at a press conference at Anchorage City Hall today that included Anchorage Mayor Suzanne LaFrance and Mat-Su Borough Mayor Edna DeVries. Sims says the rates consumers pay for gas and how available gas will largely be determined by how cold it gets this winter.
0: So if we have a winter like we did last year, we are going to have significant challenges and likely see rolling blackouts.
1: Sims says there is little interest from energy companies to expand production in Cook Inlet, and NSTAR has already had to turn away new large-scale customers to focus on supplying existing ratepayers. The company is working on a plan to import natural gas, which is measured in thousands of cubic feet, or MCF, but Sim says that's much more expensive.
0: Right now, LNG import prices are right around $22 per MCF. What we're paying today is $10.80. So that is not an economically sustainable way to move forward as a state.
1: Mayor LaFrance says the impact from high energy costs won't just be felt by households.
5: For local businesses, higher energy costs squeeze profits and threaten jobs. And for the municipality, higher energy bills strain our operating costs, putting pressure on our budget, which impacts municipal service delivery and our taxpayers.
1: Sims, LaFrance, and other local stakeholders say they're pushing the Alaska legislature to finalize a plan to kick off construction of the Alaska LNG pipeline project to help offset the dwindling gas supply. The pipeline would take years to complete, but Sims says it's important to get it started as soon as possible.
0: I'm not sure there's anything the legislature can do this year. What the legislature can do is try to expedite the long-term solution so that it's here as quickly as possible, so that we're not constantly dealing with this.
1: State lawmakers were called back to Juneau this week for a third special session aimed at addressing tax break proposals for the gas line project. Only a handful of legislators had returned to the Capitol as of yesterday, while they waited for a new bill from Governor Mike Dunleavy to consider. Forecasters predict the glacial lake responsible for producing Juneau's annual glacial outburst flood will fill a bit later than initially forecast. KTUO's Alex Solomon has more.
6: The National Weather Service predicts that Suicide Basin will fill to the top between August 8 and 12. That's around the same time as last year, and a bit later than an initial estimate between August 5 and 10. The timing is still subject to change. Warm and rainy weather fills the basin more quickly than cool and dry weather. The glacial outburst flood starts when the water pressure in Suicide Basin builds up so much that it bores through the ice and floats Mendenhall Glacier, releasing billions of gallons of water into the suburban valley below. The flood typically begins within a week after the basin is full, but it can happen at any time. Last year, the Weather Service issued an alert that the basin was full and spilling over the glacier on August 10. Then, the record-breaking flood crested on August 13. When the flood begins, the Weather Service will forecast the size of the flood and when it will peak. after scientists have about a day's worth of data showing how quickly the water is moving, they might adjust that forecast. In past years, the flood crested roughly 48 hours after it began. The city and borough of Juneau encourages Mendenhall Valley residents in the flood zone to evacuate when Suicide Basin begins to release. In Juneau, I'm Alex Allman.
1: When the remnants of Typhoon Halong swept through western Alaska in October, it devastated houses and infrastructure across communities. But for the village of Quinnahock, it also flooded a critical piece of their past, an archaeological dig. KYUK's Samantha Watson reports on an emergency dig that will help them excavate that past before it's gone.
7: It was on a Sunday when we went for a ride.
8: Jenny Matthews says the day after Typhoon Halong, she didn't go out to the beach looking for things. Overnight, the fall storm had torn through the coast.
7: The house kept shaking.
8: She and her husband rode four-wheelers along the Bering Sea beach a mile from their home. She could see how the wind and water had torn up the tundra on the coast. Then she noticed something else.
7: I said to my husband, look, what's that? We stopped. He got up and took it, and it was that bowl.
8: The bowl was wooden and smooth. It was carved by Quinnahock residents half a millennium ago. The storm had unearthed it from the archaeological dig site called Nunahluk that sits near her village. That bowl was one of thousands of artifacts the storm scattered across miles of coastline. Matthew, her daughter and husband, and several other Quinnahock community residents began to recover as many of the exposed artifacts as possible.
7: A couple of days later, the ground kind of froze and snowed, and we couldn't find anything.
8: Now, summer has come to the Nunahluk dig site, thawing the earth again for excavation. This site is one of the best examples of Yupik culture and life before Russian contact. And a team of archaeologists is here on an emergency dig to recover as much of it as possible before the next big storm. Archaeologist Charlotta Hillerdahl has been coming to this dig site for years. She says it's like an old friend. She was home in Scotland when she heard that Nunahluk had been submerged under several feet of water during the storm.
9: I was crying. I'm not, you know, that it was a horrible feeling.
8: To save time during the summer's three-week dig, the dirt won't be searched twice, so she has to be extra attentive. Her travel touches something solid. She brushes away the dirt to reveal the stern face of a wooden doll.
9: So we have find quite a lot of these, but this one is nice because it looks like it has a painted face, which is quite unusual.
8: Lead archaeologist Rick Knecht says the families who lived in this house were dealing with rapid climate change, too. 500 years ago, when Shakespeare was writing plays in England, Western Alaska experienced a period of cooling called the Little Ice Age. Quinnahock's ancestors survived by adapting their hunting, and they made intricate carvings inside their homes, sheltered from the weather. Today, Quinnahock residents have watched the Bering Sea creep closer and closer. Knecht says since the dig started nearly 20 years ago, they've barely kept ahead of the coastal erosion. As the climate warms, they're losing something like 3 feet of coast a year.
10: That's tough. It's like every bit as tough as working in front of bulldozers.
8: They've always known that the sea would eventually overtake Nunahluk. But Knecht says no one thought it would come this soon or this violently. Now, he says, they're in a sprint to recover everything they can.
10: I'll be damned if I'm going to leave this for the waves. You see the kind of things we're finding. It's too much. You just can't. It's like you might as well take all those pieces of artwork we're finding and skip it off into the Bering Sea, not doing it.
8: Knecht says every find is a miracle. In the days after the typhoon, there were about 2,000 of them along Quinnahock's beach. He says the recoveries are one example of the mutual aid going on in Quinnahock. Nalakhuk, a subsidiary of the village's tribal corporation, facilitates the Nunahluk project. Through the dig and other projects, they've been working to bridge local knowledge with modern tech. They provided drone training for Quinnahock's search and rescue team, who were the community's first responders in the hours after Typhoon Halong.
10: That's how you get through a climate crisis and change. Then you get together, you share ideas, you share technologies, and it's exactly what happened here at the site 400 years ago.
8: Lynn Church is the CEO of Nalakhuk. She says for Yupik communities facing climate change, their culture is on the line. It's the same culture that connects them to their ancestors, whose hunting tools, carved artwork, and sewing needles that have been excavated from the Nunahuk site.
11: And that's part of the bigger picture. It's not, we want our people to live our way of life, the subsistence lifestyle, continue to live it, and be safe at home at the same time.
8: After Halong, Church says some families who experienced flooding in their homes evacuated to Anchorage. Village infrastructure like pipes and wooden bridges were displaced by water.
11: These storms are going to keep happening whether we like it or not. But what I like about the Yupik culture is that despite the hardships and environmental changes we see throughout the years and the technology advancing, we tend to adapt. Yeah. And so we're adapting. So we're preparing.
8: Church says after Typhoon Halong, the community created new emergency procedures and response plans. They'll use drones to assess damages. It's all in the effort, like that of their ancestors, to continue to adapt to a changing climate and thrive. In Quinnahoc, I'm Samantha Watson.
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1: A Fairbanks motorcyclist died Saturday from injuries in a collision with another vehicle, according to Alaska State Troopers. A trooper spokesperson identified the victim as 22-year-old Ozzy Rodriguez of Fairbanks. Troopers say a preliminary investigation showed the wreck happened when the eastbound motorcycle collided with a vehicle turning left from Geist Road onto Loftus Road in West Fairbanks. The spokesperson says no citations were issued. He said an investigation into the accident is ongoing. Saturday's fatal wreck is the second time a motorcyclist has died of injuries sustained in a collision this month. A widespread weather reporting outage affected Alaska Monday, causing dozens of stations that pilots and forecasters use to go offline. No flight cancellations were immediately reported. More than 50 weather stations across the state were offline, which is just under a third of the entire network. That's according to Rick Toman, an Alaska climate specialist with the University of Alaska Fairbanks.
14: You know, this is a particularly bad day of a problem that's been going on for years with these weather stations.
1: Automated weather observing systems measure and broadcast real-time weather data, such as wind, precipitation, and visibility. Pilots use that data to plan flights and get clearance to take off. Toman says that on any given day, up to 20 of these stations in Alaska are not reporting. The stations are owned and operated by the Federal Aviation Administration, National Weather Service, and the U.S. Department of Defense. Toman says that Monday's outage mostly affected the FAA stations. The FAA did not immediately respond to questions about the outage. Toman says the issue started around 10 a.m. on Monday. While the reason for the outage was unknown, he says it was most likely a communication problem at a central location rather than issues with individual stations. Adam Smith heads the Government and Legislative Affairs Program for the aviation nonprofit Alaska Airmen's Association. He says that Alaska does not have enough weather stations to begin with, and a massive outage like this makes it even harder to plan flights.
15: This just shows how fragile the system is and how dependent we are on having that data to be able to make good choices as far as weather-based decisions to go flying.
1: White says he is not aware of any flight cancellations. An Alaska Airlines spokesman said in an email Monday that the outage did not affect the carrier. By Monday afternoon, the number of stations offline was down to just over 20. Toman says that's still slightly higher than normal, but the situation has improved significantly.

A federal judge has dismissed part of a lawsuit that would have prevented the transfer of over 2 million acres of public land to the state of Alaska. The U.S. Department of the

0: Interior announced in February that it would revoke decades-old protections for an area called the Dalton Utility Corridor, which runs alongside the Dalton Highway and the Trans-Alaska Pipeline. A month later, a group of 10 environmental groups filed a lawsuit to block the transfer, which they say would erode federal subsistence rights and speed up resource development projects like the proposed Ambler Road. In their complaint, the group said the transfer violates other federal laws like the Alaska National Interest Lands Conservation Act, which protect those lands from development. U.S. District Court Judge Aaron Peterson last week dismissed that legal challenge around an over 1 million-acre subset of the Dalton Corridor. In his decision, he said Alaska has sovereign immunity under the 11th Amendment of the U.S. Constitution, so the state's interest in those lands is not subject to legal challenges. President Trump nominated Peterson to serve as a federal judge for Alaska's U.S. District Court in 2025. He was confirmed by the Senate earlier this year. The administration's interest in opening the Dalton Corridor to resource development is outlined in executive orders that call for expanding energy and mineral development across Alaska. A separate legal challenge to the transfer of the remaining roughly 700,000 acres of the Dalton Corridor is ongoing. Construction is underway on a comprehensive overhaul of Unalakleet's water and sewer systems. The project comes after years of leaks, faulty pipes, and boil water notices have plagued the Norton Sound community. KNOM's Ben Townsend has more.
1: On the surface, Unalakleet's new water and sewer system looks like one big project.
2: Improving the water source really only gets you so far if the water you're pumping into that distribution system is leaking out.
1: This is Carrie Bowen, a program manager at the Department of Environmental Conservation.
2: There was also identification of just the condition of the distribution system and how degraded it had become.
1: So what started as a plan to replace a pump just north of town grew into a sprawling, complete overhaul. The old water source drew from Powers Creek. It was built in the 60s, and the fragile PVC pipes that linked it to town are prone to cracking in the cold winter. This summer, a team from ASRC Construction finished work on 5 new pumps that draw groundwater rather than surface water. A new high-density polyethylene pipe was also laid, which should be more durable. The water comes to Unalakleet's water treatment plant at the center of town. That, too, needed some fixing. New parts were swapped in and old parts were tossed out.
2: Also installed a backup generator, which, as you can imagine, with the challenging winters we've been having, especially this last year, was especially difficult, and the potential for power outages, the backup generator is pretty crucial.
1: The project's final, most labor-intensive phase is about to begin. The village's old distribution lines fanning out from the treatment plant are also made of PVC and have been cracking and leaking for decades. Just over 4 miles worth of pipe will be ripped out and replaced with new polyethylene pipe. While some Norton Sound villages like Teller and Stebbins await their first piped water and sewer systems, Unalakleet is technically getting its second. Bowen says the Village Safe Water Program prioritizes projects based on public health needs, regulatory compliance, and system deficiencies.
2: I think that it fell into that regulatory compliance issue because when you have a compromised distribution system, then it results in a lot of boil water notices, and that elevates it in that health impact scoring.
1: Funding comes from the U.S. Environmental Protection Agency and the U.S. Department of Agriculture, with a 25% match from the state. To date, just over $36 million has been committed to the project, although Bowen says rising costs mean additional funding will be needed. A 2025 study estimated the total cost at $75 million. Current funding is expected to carry work through about winter 2028, with additional phases anticipated through approximately 2035 as future funding becomes available. Bowen says projects like Unalakleet's remind her of the thankless service utility operators across the state provide for their communities.
2: I mean, it's just sometimes beyond belief what they're able to pull off with the resources and infrastructure that they have. And they definitely don't get anywhere near the recognition that they need.
1: Bowen said environmental engineering and construction company Bryce Incorporated has made a site visit to Unalakleet and is in the process of gathering materials to begin work on the new distribution system. With reporting from Unalakleet, I'm Ben Townsend.
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0: 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In mid-July, a Haines resident found a funny-looking object near the Klahini Flats in the Alaska Chilkat Bald Eagle Preserve. The person suspected it was a type of explosive called a detonating cord and was right, says Haines Police Chief Jimmy Yoakum.
3: It is used to ignite bigger explosives, from my understanding. And so, you know, road work crews, mining operations, it's used in a number of different things.
0: The Haines Borough doesn't have the capacity to handle explosives, so Yoakum called in a bomb technician from the Juneau Police Department and another with the FBI in Anchorage. The det cord was transported to a gravel pit along the Haines Highway, diffused and disposed of. Yoakum says the explosive was commercial grade, which means it could have come from a commercial operation like construction or mining exploration in the Upper Chilkat Valley.
3: It's just a lot of heavy construction that typically would use things like that to aid in their operations, which is completely legal, and they are completely within their rights to have that type of stuff.
0: He says authorities have no reason to think there are any, quote, homemade bomb makers running around the borough, end quote, and that the Haines Police Department isn't currently conducting any sort of investigation into the matter. Still, he says,
3: if you see anything that's odd, if you see anything that looks weird, just leave it alone, get away from it, call us immediately.
0: A Facebook post by Alaska State Parks notes that the situation followed several recent unexplained explosions in the area. Yoakum says he believes those incidents involved shooting practice in the nearby gravel pit, potentially with an explosive called tannerite. But ultimately, he says the incidents have all been separate and that there's no reason to think anyone is at risk.

0: In all Alaska fisheries, good data is a critical part of management. But the collection of that data doesn't have to be left to just scientists. Within Bristol Bay's sport fishery, there's a new way for guides to report their catches and observations, helping build a robust record of Bristol Bay catches. KDLG's Jesse Sheldon reports.
1: Freshwater sport fish catch data used to be entered into logbooks for the Department of Fish and Game. But in 2019, the department cut that program. Here's Jason Dye, the deputy director for sport fishing at Fish and Game.
2: Back in May of 2019, that program ended primarily due to a budget reduction.
1: Biologists in the region say this created a data gap where managers no longer get regular counts on what sport fish species are being caught where and how many. But one University of Alaska Fairbanks master's student is trying to bridge that gap. Tanner Kohal studies Bristol Bay's fisheries and also works as a sport fishing guide out of Iliamna Village.
3: So we created an app that emulates the old Alaska Fish and Game logbook program, but instead we put it into a phone app that's much easier to use for guides.
1: Guides using the app can log whatever species guests are targeting, including king salmon, Dolly Varden, and rainbow trout. The goal is to have folks who are already out fishing every day help collect data on local sport fish populations throughout the Bristol Bay region, an area that has become a data desert. Kohal says this broadly sourced information can help direct the efforts of agency managers.
3: Our app takes advantage of the fact that there are sport fish guides fishing all these areas every day throughout the whole summer, and they're putting lots of different guests out there. And so when we take the data that they provide us, we get more bang for our buck.
1: This feature is included as part of an existing app called Skipper Science, a citizen science partnership that allows non-scientists in remote locations to record fishery data. Skipper Science was first piloted in 2021 in Alaska with the goal of collecting biological and environmental data from folks who are already out on the water every day.
3: So the first thing that people can do is go to their app store and download the Skipper Science app. It's a big wheel with a blue banner, and get signed up for an account and then search the Alaska Guide Network program within that app.
1: Kohal says this data can help area managers better understand what unique populations might need more attention and understand long-term trends in different fish populations.
3: As time goes on, we'll be able to build that long-term record just as we have for the sockeye fishery down in the bay.
1: Kohal says using this app is an easy way to help care for the fishery.
3: Guides can contribute this information and feel fulfilled that they are contributing somewhat of a record of the fishing health in the region.
1: Kohal says participating guides also get entered into drawings for goodies like new fly rods and bead boxes. Curry Cunningham is an associate professor at University of Alaska Fairbanks School of Fisheries and Ocean Sciences and Kohal's advisor on the project. Cunningham says the app helps bridge the gap between fishermen and scientists.
4: Western Alaska is a big area, right? And the Alaska Department of Fish and Game Sport Fish Division does a great job, but they don't have that many people out there on the landscape to operate large-scale experiments to estimate abundance in all these watersheds.
1: Fish and Game's Jason Dye says this kind of data is useful for managers. He says that the department is also in the process of implementing other measures to help improve sport fish data in lieu of freshwater logbooks, including a revamp of their statewide harvest survey and king salmon permit programs. And on the note of data privacy, Kohal says not to worry, your honey hole is safe.
3: It's all confidential when it goes in there. Nobody's looking to get their spot blown up.
1: He says the app is up and running with several lodges already on board and logging observations, but they hope to expand its usage across the whole Bristol Bay region. In Dillingham, I'm Jesse Sheldon.
0: And that's all for this edition of Alaska News Nightly. We had reports from all over Alaska tonight. We had Wesley Early and Leona Niden in Anchorage, Alex Solomon in Juneau, Samantha Watson in Quinnahawk, Tim Ellis in Delta Junction, Shelby Herbert in Fairbanks, Ben Townsend in Unalakleet, Avery Elfelt in Haynes, and Jesse Sheldon in Dillingham. Our audio engineer tonight is Dave Waldron. Kirsten Dobroth is our producer. And I'm Casey Grove. Good night.

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2: In Los Angeles, I'm Kai Rizdahl. Tuesday, 28th July. Good as it always is to have you along, everybody. We got the June trade gap today, specifically the difference in our goods trade, how much stuff we bought from overseas versus what we sell there. It shrank about 4% from May, but shrank is a relative term because

0: just can't get enough imports.
1: I'm looking at you, tech sector.
0: It needs computer chips from Asia.
2: Spending on artificial intelligence continues to trend at a really solid pace. This type of investment basically looks past conflict and past tariffs and anything else.
0: The waves of tariffs have affected trade, specifically who we are trading with, says UBS economist Jonathan Pingle.
3: You've certainly seen a drop off in imports from China as the China tariffs were increased. And there have been beneficiaries in other parts of Asia, Southeast Asia.
0: And even if American companies are looking to source more goods domestically, it takes a while to up and build a factory, says Nationwide's Oren Klatchkin.
2: That type of investment is planned out over years. It goes through multiple layers of sign-off, right? So these things play out over a long period of time.
0: Also, a trade deficit isn't necessarily a bad thing, says Ryan Monarch, an economics professor at Syracuse.
4: If you have a trade deficit, another way of saying that is that your country is a place in which a lot of other countries really want to invest, where they want to put their money into.
0: They give us stuff, we give them American dollars, and that's a sign they believe in the U.S. economy. I'm Stephanie Hughes for Marketplace.
5: Wall Street on this Tuesday, the 30 stocks that make up the Dow Industrials did just fine. Chip makers, not so much. Oil down another 4% or so. Details, numbers, when we get there.

0: Tomorrow about this time, we'll have a better sense of what Kevin Warsh and the gang at the Fed are thinking about this economy and how they would like to handle it. As we sit here today, though, while Warsh is not exactly an enigma, he's also not exactly the most talkative chairman the Fed's ever had. So we're going to do a little preview of what might be coming tomorrow and what it might mean. And we're going to do that with Claudia Somm. She's the chief economist at New Century Advisors. Also, once upon a time, she spent more than a decade working at the central bank. Claudia, welcome to the program. Good to have you on.
1: Great to be here today.
0: Seems to me that the first thing we ought to talk about, obviously, when talking about the Fed, is inflation these days. What do we know about how Chairman Warsh measures and thinks about inflation?
1: We know that Chair Warsh thinks inflation is too high. We don't know as much about exactly how he measures it or exactly what he thinks behind it, but he has been unequivocal that inflation is too high and that he will get it down.
0: Yeah, but he's got this thing he likes to talk about, this trimmed mean, which we've gone over on this program in the past, which is different than actual, you know, PCE, Personal Consumption Expenditures Index, as we've talked about a zillion times on this program. But it does sort of narrow the range of, number one, prices, and number two, outcomes that the chairman's looking at.
1: When Chair Warsh has talked about inflation, and particularly this discussion of the trimmed mean or trimmed averages, it really fits in a discussion of where is inflation headed. And sometimes to get a better picture of where inflation is headed, you might want to take out some of the outliers, right? And then and the trimmed mean or core inflation, taking out food and energy, mm-hmm. that can take out some outliers. That does not mean that is the target. Like what the Fed is really trying to do is get overall inflation down. Everything counts. Kevin Warsh mentioned the trimmed averages in his confirmation hearing, but then in his congressional testimony in recent weeks, he said, well, I don't mean the Dallas Fed PC trimmed mean. I don't have a preferred measure. So we're kind of back to the drawing board on exactly what Kevin Warsh is looking at when he talks about inflation.
0: So what does that make you think? You've studied the Fed for a long time. You've worked at the Fed. You are a trained observer here. What do you take from that?
1: It makes me uncomfortable. You know, there's a catchphrase about the Fed that they're data driven. And I think that really is important. You need to have the yardstick that measures success, and you need to really follow the data. And so the fact that I don't have a good sense of how Kevin Warsh thinks about the data, what he's looking at, it's a little unsettling. And it may just be he doesn't want to share it because he doesn't want to bias all of us to just look at one measure and not look at all the measures. But it's an uneasy feeling. And if nothing else, it's an unfamiliar feeling. I'm used to listening to Fed chairs talk a lot about the data in great detail. And that's not his approach.
0: What do you make of the reaction that people

0: are having to the chairman's decision not to do the whole forward guidance thing, right? There's been some commentary out there about, oh, it's going to increase volatility. There's been others saying, you know, this is fine. We can deal with this. We'll just react to what the data says. What do you make of it?
1: It is a change. You know, we have a leadership change at the Fed. It's important to understand the new leader. I think it gets a little blown out of proportion, right? We don't at this moment, we don't need the Fed holding markets' hands. Unfortunately, Kevin Warsh has seemed to lump that takeaway forward guidance into taking away the reaction function. What is really helpful is to know, what are the contingency plans? What would it take for the Fed to raise rates? What data are you looking at? How are you evaluating? What's your time scale? It has still come out from the Fed. We're getting in some of the committee documents like the minutes, but it sure would be nice to hear the Fed chair say it. But I don't think we'll hear that from him. That is not a path he wants to go down right now.
0: Yeah, no. I will say you sound pretty calm. You're vigilant, but you sound like you're okay with what's happening.
1: By and large, we're in a pretty good place. I'm trying to keep things in perspective, you know, pay attention to the changes happening at the Fed. I'm skeptical about a lot of the changes. I'm watching very closely, but no one should pretend the Fed was perfect before Kevin Warsh came in. So I'm trying to keep a balanced view of all this, and very thankful that we're not in a crisis situation in the economy. It's great to have these kind of more intellectual debates about how the Fed does its work, as opposed to some big problem that we're trying to get through.
0: Claudia Sahm, longtime Fed watcher, also used to be a longtime Fed employee, now chief economist at New Century Advisors. Claudia, thanks very much for your time. I appreciate it.
1: Thank you.

0: So here's a data point. More than one out of every five companies in this economy use artificial intelligence in their daily operations. Goldman Sachs did the analysis. The federal government provided the raw data. The theory, of course, and in some cases the reality, is that AI brings with it the promise of higher productivity and higher profits. But even as AI becomes increasingly capable, it's also a reality that AI is fundamentally unpredictable, which in turn creates liabilities for those companies that are using it. And that, ladies and gentlemen, is a business opportunity. Deloitte figures globally, AI insurance is going to be a $5 billion business by 2032. Marketplace's Megan McCarty-Carino has that one.
1: At Corgi Cafe in San Francisco's financial district, you unfortunately won't find any corgi dogs. That violates the health code, apparently. But you will find plenty of startup founders, like Eamon Halu, who's been working from the cafe with his laptop and a couple buddies.
2: We have like 5 to 6 businesses, all very successful.
1: He won't go into much detail about what they all do exactly. Someone might steal his ideas. But there's a ski app, sports betting analysis, Reddit marketing, all powered by AI.
2: So it's like you do a lot of work in the beginning, and then you can kind of step away while it's making revenue.
1: Corgi has built its business to serve this new generation of AI-native entrepreneurs, says CEO Nico Lacqua. Partially with protein shakes and espresso shots.
3: We don't have decaf for a reason. I think people do need to lock in a little bit.
1: But the real business and the namesake Corgi are in the office upstairs. The cafe space just came with the lease and turned into a fun side project.
3: We're best known for our insurance for technology companies.
1: That includes all the usual policies and a new product for AI liability.
3: Just like a human might mess up, AI might mess up even worse, where it might say things that it shouldn't say, it might calculate things it shouldn't calculate, it might even cause outages or things like that.
1: Corgi's policy explicitly covers damages that could result from these AI mistakes. It's something the wider industry has only started to grapple with, says John Farley, who leads cyber practice at the insurance brokerage Gallagher.
4: The insurance market is beginning to move from silence on AI to scrutiny of AI.
1: He says most traditional policies simply don't mention AI, but the insurance industry has begun standardizing language and seeking regulatory approvals to potentially exclude AI from their plans. The challenge, he says, is figuring out how big of a risk AI poses for businesses.
4: Historically, the insurance markets have used modeling tools rather than measure the likelihood of, say, a hurricane in Florida, right? We've got lots of data there. Here, not so much.
1: How do you know if a brand new agentic AI system your company uses to process invoices is likely to make a costly mistake? That's what Inez Butimaja is trying to quantify with her AI insurance startup, Claimy.
5: When we onboard a customer, what we actually do is we test their AI agents. We try and actually trigger the potential errors that would lead to a claim.
1: Like leaking sensitive customer data.
5: We had the agent in under like the 10 minutes give you information about the previous customer they talked with, their age, their, you know, like personal information.
1: Agents that fail can be improved and tested again. The better the score, the lower the insurance premium.
5: We pride ourselves of being, you know, the enabler of technology adoption. It's like there wouldn't be any skyscrapers in New York if you didn't have like the proper insurance for it.
1: From building skyscrapers to empires of AI apps, innovation creates new risk, and for insurers, an opportunity to sell new products. That and 24/7 coffee. In San Francisco, I'm Megan McCarty-Carino for Marketplace.

0: UPS reported quarterly profits this morning, better than analysts had been guessing, is the TLDR. UPS managed to do it even while it continues to wind down what had been a big part of its business, delivering packages for Amazon. The company's CEO said on the earnings call today that they had, and this is a quote, eliminated approximately 2 million pieces per day of lower quality Amazon volume. First of all, ouch. Also, though, UPS isn't the first big shipper to move away from Amazon deliveries. FedEx did it back in 2019. Marketplace's Henry Epp has more.
1: Before e-commerce became a big thing, UPS and FedEx made a lot of their money delivering packages to businesses rather than households, because they make a higher profit margin on those business deliveries, says Lisa Alram, a professor of supply chain management at Miami University.
2: Because if you're going to businesses, there's a much higher probability that you're delivering multiple packages.
1: And businesses tend to be clumped together. A UPS driver, for example, could go to an industrial park and make a bunch of stops.
2: Whereas you're driving off in neighborhoods, particularly rural neighborhoods, it starts getting to be very, very expensive.
1: But as we started to order more stuff online, UPS and FedEx saw a new opportunity, says Zach Rogers, an associate professor of supply chain management at Colorado State University.
3: For them, Amazon was always a volume play. You're delivering a lot of packages at low margin, but high enough volume that it's all right.
1: Then, about a decade ago, Amazon wanted more control, so it started to build its own delivery system. That left fewer Amazon packages for the UPSs and FedExes of the world. So those companies are increasingly getting out of the business of delivering you, say, a package of socks, and into the business of shipping really valuable stuff, for which they can charge more.
3: What do you pay more for? Pharmaceuticals or a package of socks? And so if they're taking up the same amount of space on the truck, it's really just the bang for the buck is higher with things like healthcare products.
1: So UPS is moving from a high volume business to a high margin business, says Jason Miller, a supply chain management professor at Michigan State.
4: You're not necessarily worried about maximizing the amount of stuff you're moving. You're worried about essentially maximizing the profit you can make off of the stuff that you do move.
1: And right now, there's profit to be made, especially by shipping computer gear from Asia to the U.S. for data centers. I'm Henry Epp for Marketplace.

0: coming up.
1: It's just expensive to go out to dinner, Kai.
0: Oh, don't I know it. First, though, let's do the numbers. Dow Industrials up 537 points today, 1%, finished at 52,747. Remember, though, that's 30 stocks, people. NASDAQ down 55 points, about 0.2%, 24,876. S&P 500 crept up 15 points, about 0.2%, 74.28. United Parcel Service, Henry Epp was just talking about this, down 6.5%. FedEx picked up about 0.6%. Bond prices went up. The yield on the 10-year T-note down 4.60% on the 10-year. 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

0: This is Marketplace. I'm Kai Rizdal. President Trump was in Michigan this week, stumping for Republicans and talking up his second-term economic policies, which, he said, have brought manufacturing jobs back to that state, still, as you know, a hub of the American auto industry. Those policies, of course, have included, at times, steep tariffs on Canada and Mexico, both of which are critical links in Detroit's supply chain. The claim from the White House is that tariffs and the rest of the Trump trade agenda are going to drive a reshoring boom in manufacturing and in factory jobs. Marketplace's Mitchell Hartman has more now on how that's working out.
1: Since President Trump started his second term in January 2025, the economy has lost 75,000 manufacturing jobs, according to the Bureau of Labor Statistics, a 0.6% decline.
2: Manufacturing has not revived to a significant degree.
1: It's a trend that started in the 80s, says Mark Zandi at Moody's Analytics.
2: The job losses continue. Tariffs and other policies that have been put in place have not reversed that.
1: But tariffs may still be helping U.S. manufacturers, says economist Laura Veldkamp at Columbia Business School.
3: It made it more profitable for American manufacturers to set up and produce here.
1: That's because tariffs on imports diminish the competitive advantage of using lower-cost labor in places like Mexico or Malaysia. So we're making more in the U.S. now.
3: Manufacturing output's gone up 1.1% over the last year.
1: But we're doing more with fewer people, as Mark Zandi explains.
2: Manufacturing activity is very mechanized, automated. So even if you see a pickup in output, and we've seen that particularly in the tech sector and the defense aerospace industries, doesn't translate into jobs because, you know, these factories just don't employ a lot of people.
1: Now, the story's a little different in the crucial U.S. auto industry, where employment's down more than 2.5% since January 2025. One big problem, says Ned Hill at the Ohio State University's Manufacturing Institute, demand for new vehicles has been weak because many consumers can't afford them.
4: The average price has been bouncing just under $50,000. You have to be solidly above the middle of the income distribution to buy an average car.
1: Looking forward, though, says David Whiston at Morningstar.
5: Some of these jobs may come back. There are some automakers looking to onshore production to the United States, and that can create jobs for auto suppliers.
1: He points to recent plans announced by GM in Kansas and Tennessee and Toyota in Texas. I'm Mitchell Hartman for Marketplace.

0: We were talking earlier, Claudia Sahm and I, about which way the wind is blowing at the Warsh Fed, how the new chairman's thinking about inflation, and with it, what the central bank is going to do on interest rates. And while we're all going to feel whatever changes they make or don't make in one way or another, if you're a would-be home buyer, I'm going to bet you'd be very interested in what happens tomorrow. So we've called Vivian Geller. She's the chief financial officer at Pacific Trust Group. That's a mortgage lender here in Los Angeles. Vivian, welcome back to the program.
1: Thank you, Kai. It's always nice to be back.
0: I'm going
1: to
0: throw a number at you here. I want you to give me your reaction. 6.58%. That's what Freddie Mac says the 30-year fixed average rate is. Discuss, please.
1: Well, Kai, we were expecting it to go down, as I had said last year. And of course, you know, this war happened and energy prices skyrocketed across Europe, of course, and a lot of parts of the world. And so here we are with 6.5% rates.
0: And here we are with you being in the real estate business. Well, I mean, what's that doing to you? It cannot be good, right?
1: Well, it's certainly not helping, although we are still seeing, you know, the stock market's doing well. So we're seeing, you know, a lot of cash buyers and high-end markets and the second home market, people that have been on the sidelines. They realize that this is probably going to be a while. So they're just jumping off the sidelines and starting to look around a little bit. There's been more inventory this year than there has been in a while.
0: What I hear you saying is people just got tired of waiting, right?
1: Yeah, for the most part. There's certainly no anticipation for rates to go down. We know the Federal Reserve is meeting today and tomorrow. Yep. I think there's a 62% chance that rates will remain, a small chance that they might go up, but they're not going to come down.
0: Did you used to have to pay this much attention to the Fed? Sorry, this is just a little sidebar.
1: No, yeah. Absolutely. Yeah, you're absolutely right. No, we didn't, especially, you know, prior to 5-6 years ago, certainly prior to COVID. We weren't like sitting here waiting in anticipation to see what's going on.
0: Right. So crystal ball this for me. You know, if rates stay where they are and maybe even go up a little bit, you know, game out the next like 6 to 8 months in the housing market. And you know, you're in LA and so we've got our own issues here. But, you know, speak broadly for me if you can.
1: Well, I mean, nationally, it's at least status quo, maybe a little dip in the market. I don't think we're going to see a crash. Los Angeles, you know, we have this huge problem with inventory.
0: Yeah.
1: So we're always going to see the market move here on good houses, well-priced houses. And there's still a question mark, too, about what's going to happen with this war and how that's going to affect, you know, our long-term economy.
0: Yeah, for sure. Let me ask you something about a topic that we covered a couple of times in the last couple of weeks. And again, as broadly as you can speak, this idea of starter homes of, you know, we want people to get into the housing market. It's a great way to build wealth, all of those sorts of things. But the starter home does seem to be becoming a very scarce bird.
1: Yeah, well, you know, inflation has impacted us nationally significantly, and we haven't seen wages go up to any significant extent. So, you know, how can you buy a starter home when you're just not making enough money? And I mean, it's a really, really scary predicament for a lot of first time buyers. You know, it's just expensive to go out to dinner, Kai,
0: yes,
1: you know, let alone buy a house or renovate a house or, you know, have your plumbing fixed. If something goes wrong with, you know, your toilet or whatnot, you know, it's really, really, really expensive to own a house right now.
0: When you are talking to buyers or would-be buyers, what are those conversations like?
1: Well, you know, I try to be realistic with people and you know, not play games. So we know interest rates are not going to go down anytime soon. So if they've got a decent income and they've got some money set aside, now is a decent time because they're not competing against a million other buyers to buy a house. So if they can afford to buy a house at 6.5% and ride it out maybe 2 years until they can refinance, then they're going to be in a good place. But, you know, if you're really rate sensitive, my suggestion would be to just, you know, sit it out for right now.
0: Vivian Geller at Pacific Trust. Vivian, thanks a bunch.
1: Thank you, Kai.

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1: This final note on the way out today, which honestly makes you wonder what we are even doing. Saw this in Fortune. Bear with me. I'm going to rattle off some numbers. Total movie box office for North America last year, almost $9 billion. 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Jordan Manges, Anil Maharaj, Janet Wynn, Olga Oxman, and Virginia K. Smith are the digital team. I'm Kai Rizdal. We will see you tomorrow, everybody.

This is KBBI AM 890 Homer and 88.1 FM Seward. It's about a minute before the hour of 7 o'clock. 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It happens in the GG's parking lot from 3 to 6 p.m., I believe, on Saturdays. And then bingo is being hosted by the Homer Emblem Club number 350. 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That happens tomorrow, 6:30 in the evening. Doors open at 5:30 p.m.

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It is time for the Bush Lines and Information Lines. A couple of Bush Lines here. Happy birthday, Tyler, from Mom. Love you. Miss you. Hope to see you soon. And again, to Tyler in Tutka Bay, have a happy birthday. So glad you are part of our family. Have fun fishing instead of working. And that is from Rod and Luann. There is nothing on the ride line, critter line, lost and found lines. But here on the job line, Ketchum McBay Family Planning Clinic is hiring a part-time health educator for its youth health education and prevention program. 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That's it for the Bush Lines and Information Lines. 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The number is 907-235-7721.

taking a look at the marine weather forecast. First, in Ketchumak Bay, tonight, west wind 15 knots, becoming variable, less than 10 knots. Seas 4 feet, subsiding to 2 feet after midnight with areas of fog. Tomorrow, variable wind less than 10 knots, becoming west, 15 knots in the afternoon, seas 3 feet with fog. Cook Inlet, north of Calgon Island tonight, southwest wind 10 knots, seas 1 foot. Tomorrow, variable wind less than 10 knots, becoming southwest, 10 knots in the afternoon, seas 1 foot with areas of fog. For Cook Inlet, Calgon Island, 2 Point Beatty tonight, southwest wind 10 knots, seas 2 feet and areas of fog. Tomorrow, variable winds less than 10 knots, becoming southwest wind 10 knots in the afternoon, seas 1 foot with areas of fog. In Shelikof Strait tonight, variable wind 10 knots, seas 2 feet and areas of fog. Tomorrow, variable wind 10 knots, seas 2 feet. In the Barren Islands East, this evening, variable wind 10 knots, seas 3 feet, and guess what? Areas of fog. Tomorrow, west wind 15 knots, seas 3 feet, and more areas of fog. West of the Barren Islands, including Kamishak Bay tonight, variable wind 10 knots, seas 2 feet. Tomorrow evening, variable wind 10 knots, seas 2 feet, with areas of fog. In Resurrection Bay tonight, south wind 10 knots, becoming north 15 knots after midnight, seas 3 feet. Tomorrow, north wind 15 knots in the morning, becoming variable less than 10 knots, seas 3 feet. Finally, Cape Clear to Gore Point, out to 15 nautical miles. This evening, variable wind 10 knots, seas 3 feet. Tomorrow, variable wind 10 knots, seas 2 feet. Here on Ketchumak Bay, our next tide will be a low tide at 8:55 this evening. That is a 4.3-foot low tide. And Resurrection Bay in Seward, low tide in just a little bit, 7:33 this evening, a 3.4-foot low tide.

It is currently 55 degrees under partly cloudy, partly sunny skies here in downtown Homer. Homer, tonight we're looking for isolated rain showers before 7 p.m. Otherwise, imagine this, areas of fog after 4 a.m. Mostly cloudy skies will gradually become clear this evening with a low around 46. Look for a west wind 10 to 15 miles an hour, becoming light and variable throughout the evening. Tomorrow in Homer, areas of fog at before 10 a.m. Otherwise sunny with a high near 65. That sounds nice. Light and variable winds becoming west wind 10 to 15 miles an hour in the afternoon. It is currently 60 degrees and sunny across the mountains in Seward. Tonight, scattered showers on tap for Seward. Mostly cloudy skies with a low around 46. A north wind 5 to 15 miles an hour. Tomorrow in Seward, sunny skies continue with a high near 64 and a northwest wind 5 to 15 miles an hour. The sunrise in Homer this morning was at 5:41 a.m. Sunset will be at 10:42 this evening. We still have 17 hours and 1 minute of daylight. You don't need to know how much daylight we've lost, but sunrise tomorrow morning will be at 5:43 a.m. here in Homer. Seward sunrise was at 5:29 this evening, this morning, and sunset at 10:37 this evening for 17 hours and 8 minutes of daylight. Sunrise tomorrow morning in Seward at 5:31 a.m.

It's almost 10 minutes after the hour of 7 o'clock somehow, and it is time to get this reggae train rolling down the tracks. Beloveds, we are now in tune with a little meditation known as Positive Vibrations, coming at you live and direct from the Gary Thomas Studios here at KBBI&I. My name is Beth Carroll. Thank you so much for tuning in and joining me for this beautiful Tuesday evening. I've got a whole heap of music on tap for you this evening. Tonight, though, we are going to start off with a little threefer of Mr. Fontan Moja. Fontan Moja passed away very suddenly on July 14th. Wasn't even 50 years old, just 3 weeks shy of his 50th birthday. Kind of a shock that's reverberated around the reggae world. You know, a lot of these cats in the reggae business are up there. They've been doing it for 50 and 60 years. But then, you know, someone like Fontan Moja passes away and it makes people scratch their heads. It sounds like it was an issue with his heart. So I figured I'd do a little set of Fontan Moja up first this evening. And then I just learned this afternoon that Errol Brown also passed away. Talk about an old school cat in the reggae world. So I'll be bringing you a little bit of that this evening. But for now, kick back and relax. Soak up a little bit of the sunshiny vibes that we have. I had an amazing weekend up in Hope seeing the Photon Band. If you know, you know. It felt like this huge Alaskan family reunion. I got to see people I haven't seen in 10, 15, 25 years, and it definitely reminded me how precious of a place we live, how amazing of a place we live, how deeply rooted to the land and each other that we are. And those are the things that, you know, makes me want to keep on living in Alaska. Up first tonight, Fontan Moja, and this track is Rasta Got Soul.

We just heard Fight for Your Life, Public Property, and Elliot Martin. Just before that, Public Property alongside Toots Hibbert with Work to Do. We also heard a little threefer of Fontan Moja. Fontan Moja passed away on July 14th, incredibly suddenly, just a few weeks shy of his 50th birthday. We heard So Many Problems alongside Irie Ites. And then before that, we heard Ja Movement. And then this evening's Positive Vibrations started off with Rasta Got Soul. That one coming off of his Soul Rasta album. It is 34 minutes after the hour of 7 o'clock, and you are in tune with an Irie meditation of Positive Vibrations. My name is Beth Carroll. It is always the greatest honor, privilege, and pleasure of my life to come on here into the KBBI studios, the Gary Thomas studio to be exact, and share some Irie reggae with you across the airwaves. I hope you are feeling fine and loved and happy this Tuesday evening. Up next, we are going to an old school one, Earl Brown. Passed away earlier today, I found out. Earl Brown, pioneer of reggae, played with the Revolutionaries and the Gay Lads and Black Roots. This next track you're going to be hearing is the Gay Lads with Africa.

We just heard from Perfect Gitamani with Champion Sound. Just before that, Israel Vibration and Aston Barrett Jr. with Wake Up. We also heard Where Did the Love Go? Dennis Brown with a remix from Salam Remy. We also heard from Maka B and Papa B with Reggae Unity. And then a little double shot of the late, great Errol Brown. Excuse me. First with the Black Roots and the System, and then with the Gay Lads and the track Africa.

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It's a beautiful sunshiny evening here in downtown Homer. Currently 55 degrees here in town. The forecast for Homer this evening, maybe some isolated showers. Other than that, areas of fog will develop after 4 a.m. Mostly cloudy skies this evening, gradually becoming clear, if you don't count the fog, with a low around 46. Look for a west wind 10 to 15 miles an hour, becoming light and variable winds throughout the evening. For tomorrow, areas of fog in the morning before 10 a.m. Otherwise, mostly sunny with a high near 65. Look for a light and variable wind becoming west winds 10 to 15 miles an hour tomorrow in the afternoon. Currently 59 degrees and sunny in Seward. The forecast tonight, possibly some scattered showers. Otherwise, mostly cloudy with a low around 46. A north wind 5 to 15 miles an hour this evening in Seward. Tomorrow, sunny skies are on tap with a high near 64 and a northwest wind 5 to 15 miles an hour. Here on Ketchumek Bay, our next tide will be a low tide at 8:55 this evening. That's a 4.3-foot a low tide. Tide will be high at 2:53 a.m. That's a 16.3-foot high tide. On Resurrection Bay, the next tide will be a high tide at 1:29 a.m., and that'll be a 10.7-foot tide. Here in Homer, the sun will set tonight at 10:42 this evening. We will have had 17 hours and 1 minute of daylight. Sunrise tomorrow morning in Homer at 5:43 a.m. Sunset in Seward at 10:37 this evening, 17 hours and 8 minutes of daylight over across the mountains. Sunrise tomorrow morning in Seward at 5:31 a.m.

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I think they sit around for about 2 weeks or so. It's been kind of nice because I never really listen to my own show. I mean, I guess I do while I'm here, but I'm usually dancing and singing at the top of my lungs. So it's really nice to be able to go and listen to some of the shows that have aired. So make sure you check out our website, kbbi.org. My name is Beth Carroll, sitting here at the controls this evening, and I hope that you are having a fine and eerie Tuesday evening. More importantly, I hope that you remember how incredibly precious and amazing and beautiful that you are, and I want to thank you for being here as we trod through Babylon together. Keeping on one way or another. It is our love and our kindness that will make this world a better place. I know it in my bones. Reggae music tells me all the time that we trod forward ever and backwards never, beloveds. I had an amazing weekend of music. I know there's another amazing weekend of music on tap with Salmon Fest coming your way. If you're going to be at Salmon Fest and you're partying, make sure you do it responsibly. Maybe test your stuff if you're, you know, dabbling in the things and stuff. But last weekend, I spent the weekend up in Hope, and maybe you know them, maybe you don't know them, but the Photons, the Photon Band from Girdwood was, you know, like the Alaska House Band, along with a few others from, like, I don't know, like 95 through maybe 2000s, early 2000s. And these cats got together and just did a little sweet and short Alaskan tour. And the Hope Valley was filled with so many beloveds. I got to see folks I have not seen in what feels like a lifetime. And I just want to give so much love and joy to my friends, to the people who have made me the person that I am today. Many years ago, Bob Weir came and played at the Sitzmark, and I had this very profound experience, and I experienced it again this last weekend. And to not talk too much, but, you know, young, tiny, 20-something-year-old idyllic hippie Beth would be so proud and stoked on current day, a little bit grayer, certainly wiser, hippie Beth. And it's nice to kind of reflect on the seeds that were planted many, many, many years ago and how they bear fruit in ways we could never imagine in years to come. So, beloveds, plant good seeds and let them grow. You never know which way life's gonna turn. The turning of the reggae continues, though. We are going next. I have no idea. Let me look at my... Okay. We are going to Turbulence and Samora. And this next track is Children.

That one was Everything's Fine from Nico Marx and Anthony B. Before that, Get Ready from Zion Train. We also heard Solid by Sister Nancy, Horace Andy, and Junior Santa with Be Wise. We heard from Eileen Celestial, Kabaka Pyramid, and Iotash with Walking Parable. And that set began quite some time ago with Samora and Turbulence doing the track Children. 8:30 on the PM side of things, and beloveds, we are in tune with an eerie emanation of positive vibrations. Just a little bit of reggae music for I and I hearts and souls. Usually every other Tuesday here on KBBI, AM 890 Homer, and 88.1 FM Seward. I've got somewhere about 30, 31 more minutes of Irie reggae coming your way. Don't forget, at 9:01 p.m., we're going to be reminded that not only is Babylon wicked and ridiculous, but it's also crumbling with the news headlines from around the world. And then at 9:06 p.m., we have the Moth Radio Hour with some stories to delight our hearts and souls. So make sure you stay right here on the AM side of things. Up next, I'm just going to cram in as much music in the next half hour as I can. Up next, we are going to Black Hero and the Green Lion Crew. This track is Stronger.

We just heard from Clinton Fearon off of his Survival Vibration album. That one was Free People Chant. Before that, Perfect Gitamani and Ja Pilot. We also heard Let Love Lead the Way from HR of Bad Brains fame and Harrison Stafford of Groundation. Before that, Ai Tawe with Straight Fire Dub. And then that set began with the Green Lion Crew and Black Hero and the track Stronger. It is about 7 minutes before the hour of 9 o'clock, and this reggae train is pulling into the station for another Tuesday evening. It is a beautiful sunny evening here in downtown Homer, currently 53 degrees outside. Tonight we are looking for some areas of fog developing overnight, mostly after 4 a.m. though, so it'll be kind of an early morning fog. Otherwise mostly cloudy, and then gradually becoming mostly clear through the morning with a low around 46. West winds 10 to 15 miles an hour will become light and variable this evening. Tomorrow in Homer, areas of fog should clear up by about 10 a.m. Otherwise, sunny skies with a high near 65. Light and variable winds tomorrow, becoming west winds 10 to 15 miles an hour in the afternoon tomorrow. 57 degrees currently across the mountains in Seward. Seward is looking at mostly cloudy skies tonight with a low around 46. North winds 5 to 15 miles an hour. Tomorrow, sunny skies are on tap for Seward with a high near 64. Look for a northwest wind 5 to 15 miles an hour. High tide is in 1 minute here on Ketchumek Bay. Excuse me, low tide is in 1 minute here on Ketchumek Bay. 8:55, we'll have a 4.3-foot low tide. High tide follows at 2:53 a.m. That's a 16.3-foot high tide. The next tide is a high tide on Resurrection Bay in Seward at 1:29 a.m. That's a 10.7-foot high tide. Here in Homer, we will have had 17 hours and 1 minute of daylight today. Sunset tonight at 10:42 p.m. Sunrise tomorrow morning in Homer at 5:43 a.m. 17 hours and 8 minutes of daylight for Seward today. Sunset tonight at 10:37. Sunrise tomorrow morning in Seward at 5:31 a.m. Beloveds, I hope you have enjoyed a little positive vibrations this evening. Don't forget, we're going to be bummed out with the news headlines from around the world at 1 minute after 9. And then after that, drudgery is over. The Moth Radio Hour comes your way at 9:06 p.m. This is KBBI, AM 890 Homer and 88.1 FM Seward. My name is Beth Carroll. I might be back next week for Irie Reggae on the radio. It might be in 2 weeks. You know, I just kind of like to figure it out the day before my radio show. I am going to leave you with one more this evening to close things out. This is not reggae. This is the Photons, beloved. Actually, these days they go by the Cosmic Party because, you know, Babylon reasons. But this track comes off of their one and only release on an album entitled The Photons. And this track you're going to be hearing is Cosmic Party. And you know, it's good to just get together and dance. All right. Until we speak again, my beloveds, namaste, y'all.

PRX, this is the Moth Radio Hour. I'm Chloe Salmon, one of the directors at the Moth. If you're tuning in for the first time, I'm pleased to meet you. If you've been here before, welcome back. In this hour, stories of clothes. To me, the perfect outfit is like the perfect song. Wedded to the moment and capable of expressing something that words alone sometimes can't quite match. My mom is a talented seamstress, and one of the many ways she showed her love was by sewing me an endless supply of dresses when I was a kid. My favorite was a swingy spaghetti strap number made of the most divine holographic pink material. I loved it, but was self-conscious about wearing it outside of the house because it felt like an occasion kind of dress, and I didn't often have one of those as an 8-year-old. So instead, I'd only wear it every once in a while, and soon, I outgrew it. I was reminded of the dress on a recent trip home to Kansas when I made a point of raiding the family photo albums to take some pictures back with me, and one of my mom in her 20s caught my eye. In it, she's wearing a black satin tuxedo with a hot pink cummerbund and bow tie, and a black velvet bow sweeping back her hair. The event for this ensemble? A night out with her friends at their grungy neighborhood pub. She looked amazing, and her smile was a mile wide. Turns out, there's no need to wait and dress for an occasion if you are the occasion. Looking back, I wish I had channeled my mom's energy and worn that divine pink dress every day, because when I put it on, I felt like a star. In this hour, stories of the clothes we wear and the moment

0: Our first story involves a classic childhood dilemma: choosing the perfect Halloween costume. Horace H.B. 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
1: Thank you. I was 12 years old, and I got invited to a party. This was a big deal because it was in October, and it was this young lady, Tracy. Now, Tracy is a big deal because I was going to church in my neighborhood, and she was the niece of the organist, Sister Matthews. So she would bring Tracy with her maybe twice a week. And this is a big deal for me because she's about 3 years older than me. She's really pretty, fine to me at 12. But I could impress her because by her only coming twice a week, only seeing me two times out the month, I could wear that one suit I had every other Sunday at church, and she figured I had a bunch of them. So Tracy is having this birthday party right around in the middle of October, so she's gonna make it a costume party. So all of my cousins go to church too, and they're like, hey, we're all gonna go, because I grew up on the east side. She's way on the west side, which is a big deal to me back then. My parents didn't do a lot of traveling on the west side. So, hey, it seemed like out of town to me. We got on 94 and it said Chicago West. I thought Chicago was over that side of the river. Like, when are we ever gonna go to Chicago? It's right over there. Always in Detroit. So she's having this party, right? So I find out it's a costume party. I'm talking to my cousins. I'm the youngest of them. I'm like, hey, y'all going? Y'all gonna get a costume? They're like, yeah, we're gonna dress up. I'm like, y'all going for real? So I'm excited. I'm building this up in my head. And I'm like, I'm not just gonna buy a costume, because every year before this, I was only Dracula. I would be Dracula, get the little widow's peak, which I already had. My mama would emphasize it. I get some of those fake teeth and a black towel as a cape and a dress shirt. It was pretty raggedy, but it was sweet when I was 9, 10, 11. But 12, I had my own eye set on one thing. I was going to be a ninja. So I told my mom, I was like, look, let's check out ninja costumes. She's like, boy, we ain't got no money for no ninja costume. I was like, what you mean? Come on, mama, it's a big deal. It's a party. I ain't got no money for no ninja costume. My mama had one of them things where she made you think it was different kinds of money. She's like, you got some ninja costume money? I'm like, what is ninja costume money? It's funny to me. Okay. So I'm like, I could do, my daddy, he had his own business. He started his own business from the time I was born. He had his own business. I was like, well, fine. You won't buy me one? I'll make one. I was like, I'll make my own ninja costume. Now, I couldn't order it online because it wasn't none of that back in the day. I was 12. So I was like, I'll do the next best thing. I talked to my grandma, who we all called Nanny, who was like 30 years older than everybody we knew. No matter what your age was, she was 30 years older. So I was like, Nanny, what can I do? She's like, baby, you can get this dye and dye whatever you got. So I had these white pajama set, plain pajama set. It was like Scooby-Doo or something. So white pajamas with brown, blue Scooby-Doo right here. Only thing black on it was the wrist, right here, the waist, and the ankles. So I'm like, I'll dye it black. It'll be black. So I dye it, right? And I'm like, I ain't got no black hood, but I can make my own hood. So I got some black material. I didn't know I needed black thread. I got white thread and sewed the hood. Got some black footies. So I dyed it, but the Scooby-Doo was still, you could see it. And really, if we had better lighting in our house, I would have noticed it was a dark gray. It wasn't really black. So I got my daddy's work markers, those Mark-a-Lock, no permanent markers. So I'm like, I'll just color this all out. I used about three of those permanent markers, right? So then I make the hood. It's looking like Ultraman, if we got any old school people in here. Big pointy head. Totally different material. This don't match this. This all nappy. This all smooth. And we only had one family car. My brother was going out that night. And he was like, okay, I'll drop you off at the party. I was like, good. This is what you do. You got a date. Stay out as late as you can. That way I can blame it on you that I'm coming home late. It was like, perfect. So I was like, stay as late as you can. So he takes me over there. I call my cousins before I leave. Like, y'all gonna be there? Yeah, we gonna be there. So I get dropped off, right? I got my costume on. I walk in the house. Aunties and mothers and all upstairs, because the grown people upstairs. Like, hey, they're like, hey, baby, how are you? And I was like, hey, is anybody else here? I go downstairs. I look and see it's just Tracy and like three other people. I'm like, where are my cousins? So I call them on the phone. Like, where you at? They're like, our mama said we can't come. I'm like, what you mean y'all can't come? All I know is Tracy here. And then people start coming in, right? But nobody else is dressed up. This October, I'm 12. We got guys coming in. Run DMC is hot. They got Levi's crease, Adidas leather jackets, bombers, silk shirts, all they best going to school first day clothes, right? And I'm in this ninja outfit. So I'm in the basement. I'm like, well, I can't get home. You know what I'm saying? It's only one car my brother got. It ain't no cell phones back when I was 12, so I'm just stuck there. I was like, well, at least I got this hood on. I'm like, I'll really be a ninja tonight. I'll be low-key. I'll stay away from the food because everybody's coming over here. I'm kind of getting in the corner by the washing machine or something. So then, as all the neighborhood people are coming to Westside, they're like talking. They're like, well, Tracy, who was that guy? Who's that over there? Is it a guy? Can't see nothing. No part of skin is showing, just a little ankle right here. Like, who is that? And I was like, oh, they're talking about me. This is under the hood. Oh, they're talking about me. She's like, I don't know. And Tracy was always real aggressive. She's like, I don't know. Let me see. She walks over, just snatches the hood off. Oh, that's just Horace. My auntie made me invite him. Oh. Like, oh. But you don't get the bad part. Then she was like, and what's that smell? It was the marker. Oh, it stinks so bad. I spent the rest of the party upstairs in the kitchen with all the grown people. And 3 weeks later, I still had black mark on my chest. Thank you.
0: That was Horace H.B. Sanders. Born and raised in Detroit, he's a stand-up comic, a husband, and a father. Sometimes the clothes we wear are less about style and more about what they mean to us. Deepa Ambekar told this story in 2014 in New York City, where WNYC is a media partner of The Moth. Here's Deepa.
2: So I'm walking back to the visitor center of a federal prison. My hands are sweaty, my stomach's churning, and my heart's beating really fast. I wasn't nervous because it was the first time I was there. In fact, I've been to prisons before. I'm a public defender, so it's not uncommon for me to go to jail and visit my clients. But it was the first time I was going as a visitor, a friend, and a loved one. 7 months prior to that day, my friend Michael, who I was going to visit, was arrested for immigration violations. On a tip from a scorned ex-lover who had sent a letter to Homeland Security, he was picked up because 20 years earlier, he was deported, re-entered the country to be back with his two children, his girlfriend, his several siblings and parents. He was now awaiting sentence for reentry charges, which held a maximum sentence of 20 years of incarceration before he would be deported back to Guyana. I knew that once he was transferred to a sentencing facility, it would be sent anywhere within the U.S., so it was the last time I'd be able to see him. I had waited 7 months to finally get on his visitors list, and I was going to have my last hour to say goodbye to him. I got to the front area. The officer turned her attention to me, and she, like, shoved some papers at me. She asked for my ID. She takes 2 seconds. She looks at me. She's like, ma'am, you can't wear that outerwear in there. And I was like, what? I mean, I was dressed in a cardigan with a long maxi summer dress. And I was like, but ma'am, this isn't outerwear, it's innerwear. In fact, I'm wearing it inside here in case it's a little over air conditioned. I just want to make sure that I'll stay warm. She's like, ma'am, I don't care if that's outerwear, innerwear, or underwear. You can't wear that in there. I was like, fine. So I took it off and I threw it in my locker. And I stood against the locker hoping to blend in. And then another woman, who is another visitor, a little bit older, comes up to me and was like, ma'am, you know you can't wear that in there. And I was like, well, what do you mean? I mean, they just took my cardigan. And she's like, they're not going to let you in there. You have bare shoulders. And I was like, I don't know what to do. I looked up at the clock, and it was 2:30, and they stopped processing visitors by 3. And I couldn't possibly make the hour and 45-minute round trip that I had made there to go home, change, and there certainly wasn't any bodegas around there. And I was like, what was I going to do? The fact that I had bare shoulders was going to stand between me and saying goodbye to my friend. And I started crying. So the woman took my hand, and she's like, it's your first time, isn't it? Don't worry, it gets easier. And she turns to her grandson, who is about 10 years old, next to her, and says, Johnny, go to the car and get this lady a shirt. And a few seconds later, Johnny comes back and gets me a long-sleeve shirt. And the lady explained to me, I just keep a wardrobe in my car. I never know when the officers are going to let me in, so I always have extra clothing to let me in. Just then, my number gets called to go in. And I turn to the woman and I say, well, how am I supposed to get this shirt back to you? And she's like, don't worry, sweetie. Just pay it forward. So I was like, all right. I put it on and I go back to see Michael. It was a short hour. We tried to talk about neutral subjects, talked about, like, we're going out to dinner. It was nothing major. And at the end of our visit, I tried to choke back the tears so he wouldn't see me cry, and I just said, you know, see you later, so I couldn't grasp the finality of the situation. And I leave the visiting area, and I'm in the glassed enclosed area to be processed out with hand stamps and everything. And there's a small girl next to me, maybe about 4 years old, and she's crying. And she's crying not tears of, you know, a temper tantrum or someone stole her toy, but tears of sorrow. And she goes to her mom, who's standing next to her, was like, Mommy, I miss Daddy. I want to hang out with him some more. And the mom squats down and says to her and whispers in her ear, just yell really loudly that you love him. He'll hear you. And so she presses her sticky little hands and her wet face against the window, and she screams, Daddy, I love you. And I look down at this girl, and I'm disgusted. I'm a public defender, and there's a lot of people that are bothered with what I do or disgusted by my clients because they're charged of really heinous things. But I have always been proud of what I did. I try to keep people out of jail. But it wasn't until that moment when I saw that girl that I was disgusted with what I did, that I had any part of this system, that I had any part in this girl's sorrow. I left the prison, I took off my shirt, and I came home. A couple of weeks later, I took my shirt into work, primarily because I didn't know what to do with the shirt, and it was just kind of sitting on my coffee table for a number of weeks. So I brought it into my office, and I put it into my bottom drawer. A few weeks after that, I get an email from a colleague that she had sent to a couple of the attorneys explaining that one of her clients, a 17-year-old girl, had just been released from jail and was going to a shelter and needed clothing. So I opened up the bottom drawer in my office, and I looked down at that shirt. And that shirt was the only piece of goodness, kindness, and humanity that I felt that day that I went to go visit Michael. So I took that shirt, I gave it to my colleague, which she gave to her client to pay it forward. Thank you.
3: That was Deepa Ambekar. She lives in Brooklyn with her family. She still works in criminal justice and enjoys hustle dancing in her free time. After serving his sentence, Michael was deported to Guyana. Deepa says that these days, he's doing well and lives happily in Europe. Coming up next, a young girl pines over a pair of red pleather pants and a newlywed is almost undone by laundry day. When the Moth Radio Hour continues.
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0: You're listening to the Moth Radio Hour from PRX. I'm Chloe Salmon. In this episode, we're bringing you stories of the clothes we wear. Our next story comes to us from Zakiya Minifi. She told this at a slam in Detroit, where we partner with public radio station WDET. Here's Zakiya.
1: At 4 years old, I was absolutely appalled by the uncomfortable sandals I had to wear with my flower girl outfit in my uncle's wedding. And at six, I, regardless of the weather, was moved to tears because of my anger at having to wear the itchy tights with my birthday girl dress because it did not go with the aesthetic of my outfit. And this may sound all kind of crazy and a little bit of an oddity around fashion, but I 110% blame my mother. It is not my fault. She is the type that when we are in a store, when we are at an event, when we are watching an award show, loves to say, "Ooh, that dress lays perfectly," or "that material looks cheap," or "the way those jeans are cut makes them look mass-produced." That's the kind of mom that I have when it comes to fashion. So there was a day when we were in a mall shopping for my sister's some event or another, and she's in the dressing room trying on her outfit. Thankfully, we were by the kids section, so I got to go on a little adventure. As I'm looking through the racks, I find the sickest pair of pants I have ever seen in my entire life. They are pleather. Ox blood red bell bottoms, and they are in my size, so they're coming with me. I grab them right off the rack and I run them to the dressing room to show my mom. I'm like, look at these sick pants. She's like, yeah, you know, they're great, but they're pleather. And they're cute. Like, that's all that matters to me. She's like, well, pleather doesn't breathe. When it's hot, it's really hot, and when it's cold, it's freezing. And I was like, well, I had to wear those uncomfortable sandals and those itchy tights, right? Sometimes beauty is pain. You just gotta do it. And to wrap it all up in a bow, these pants were on sale. They were well within my 9-year-old budget, coming in at a smooth $8. Wrap them up in a bow, they were meant for me. And then when I was a little girl, and still to this day, I have zero patience when it comes to new clothes in my closet. I am wearing them at the next available event, which at 9 years old happened to be my next day of school. You couldn't tell me anything in those red pleather oxblood bell bottoms and a nice, like, cool off-white sweater. I was killing the game. And I still don't know if everybody else thought they were as cute as I thought they were, but it doesn't really matter. I had the best day of school, and it wasn't until B&A, or before and after care, when things started to go a little wrong. Because I am an athlete. I'm a hooper. I always love to play. And the boys were playing basketball in the gym. It was one of the rare days to be inside. And they asked me if I wanted to play. And I was like, yes, absolutely. Sign me up. After about 30 minutes of ripping and running up and down the gym, I realized that I was hot. Like, very hot, like sweat dripping down the bottom of my pants and onto the floor and in my legs type of hot. And I just could not wrap my head around this type of heat. So I decided to, like, waddle, run my way into the bathroom, which thankfully was single use. And I made the executive decision that I was like, they just gotta come off. Like, I'm taking them all the way off. I'm gonna do, like, a pat down dry, right? I'm gonna let them air dry. We're just gonna have a moment to, like, collect ourselves and come back peacefully. So my mother had told me that pleather doesn't breathe. When it's hot, it's hot. When it's cold, it's cold. Well, what she did not mention is that when pleather is wet and hot, it can shrink. So these dope oxblood red pleather bell bottoms that had been fitting me like a glove all day would not make it up past my thighs when I was ready to leave the bathroom. And in all of these lessons that I had learned about fashion and style from my mother, none of them had prepared me for what you do when you are half undressed in a public bathroom and need to leave. So as the adults who are monitoring B&A, as they should, come by and knock on the door. Z, you okay? Yeah, I'm fine. Everything's good. 10 minutes later, Z, are you sure you're okay? And I don't know if it was by fate or magic or my tears that made the pants expand just enough for me to get into them. And might I add, they did never really dried. They were still quite damp. It was a terrible experience putting them back on. But my mom showed up at the end of the day, and I waddle ran my way out to the car, and there were the most beautiful, smooth, butter, comfortable cotton sweatpants waiting for me in the back seat of that car. And let me tell you, friends, if you learned nothing else, check the weather, check the environment of your event, know how your fabrics breathe, and dress accordingly.
0: Zakiya Menifee grew up in East Lansing, Michigan, and now lives in Chicago. She's a lover of live music and aims to create dance circles and hype up strangers at every concert. Zakiya says that after they betrayed her, her once-loved red pleather pants never saw the light of day again. All of these years later, even the mention of pleather makes her sweat and makes her mom roll around with laughter. As an adult, Zakiya still takes fashion risks, though now her runway is a corporate office instead of her elementary school hallways. Her advice? You can get away with almost anything if you pair it with a pencil skirt or a blazer. Tassels and sparkles are her personal favorites. To see some photos of Zakiya and her stylish family, head on over to themoth.org.

0: Our next story comes from our Story Slam series in London. Here's Adrian Burris.
1: Okay, so it's November 2011, and I just got married, so everything's pretty much perfect in Adrian land. I have a kitchen that's full of gadgets and gizmos I don't even know how to use, things like a bread tube. I don't know, but I'm a wife now, so I'm going to figure out how to use it. I have a closet full of just gorgeous new clothes that I had to buy for all the bridal showers my church threw for me and the rehearsal dinner, including this sleeveless, real silk, ivory, button-down blouse with pearl buttons that made me feel so sophisticated. And all of these things are in our first home, which is this three-bedroom house in the suburbs with a creek on the side and hydrangea bushes in the back and birds and trees, and it's the picture-perfect start

0: brother comes over to visit in our home, and I'm playing little hostess, and we're on the couch watching TV, and I've got snacks out, and I'm showing off all of our gifts that we got for the wedding and pictures from the honeymoon, and my husband, Ben, pops out of the bedroom to say he's going downstairs to do laundry, and I think, of course you are, because you're the perfect husband. You're going to do laundry. And he goes downstairs, and I keep talking to my brother, and I just start to get this feeling that I think he might have forgotten something, you know, because he's just a husband. He probably just forgot, like, an item in the bedroom. So I leave my brother, and I go into the bedroom, and I realize that there's something missing, and he's taken my real silk white blouse with the pearl buttons for my rehearsal dinner and put it into the washing machine with the blue jeans. And I flip my I'm screaming, what have you done? What have you done? And I run out, and by this time he's back up from the laundry room, and like a sane person, he says, what have I done? And I start yelling, the shirt, and what shirt? And this only incites me further. So I push him out of the way. I run down into the basement, throw open the lid to the washing machine, and throw both arms into the running washing machine. The paddles are like beating against my arm, and the suds are like coming out, and I'm throwing wet blue jeans like into the air onto the floor of our basement, trying to save this shirt. And I'm throwing things, and I'm cursing, and I start thinking about how this shirt was like the new shirt, and it was beautiful. It's the nicest piece of clothing I've ever owned. It was to start this marriage, and I start crying, and I'm throwing clothes, and I cannot find it, and I know it's in there. And then I'm about to start screaming again when I hear the door slam upstairs, and I just stop. I had forgotten that my brother was there at all, and it wasn't Ben who had left, it was him. And I'm immediately taken back in my mind to Valentine's Day 1999, when I had my little heart-shaped box of chocolates and a bear, and my brother had like a little Valentine's race car or something, and we were waiting for my dad to get home, and he never did. And I woke up in the middle of the night at like 3 a.m. to hear them yelling at each other, and it was almost immediately after that I found out they were splitting up. And I know when my brother came to visit and heard me yelling at my husband like that just a week after we got married, he was thinking, this is obviously what marriage is going to be like in our family. And I had an epiphany with my arms shoulder deep in a running washing machine that my marriage was not going to be like that. Love isn't about having the marriage that's from a sitcom, from having the picture for perfect postcard, because we're going to make mistakes. But it's about loving each other through those mistakes and actively choosing to love each other and choosing to forgive each other. So I pull my arms out of the washing machine and I close the lid. I just leave all the clothes on the floor. I'm like, whatever, at this point, I sacrifice the shirt for the sake of the marriage. And I turn to walk upstairs to make my shame known and find my brother and apologize. And I don't even make it to the top before I see Ben standing there looking tired and frustrated, rightfully so, holding in his hands the crumpled white silk shirt with the pearl buttons he had found behind the bathroom door. Thanks.
1: That was Adrian Burris. She now lives in Greenville, South Carolina, with her husband, Ben, two kids, and a very mischievous cat. She's a poet who teaches creative writing to elementary and middle school students at her local arts center. I asked her if she still has the shirt. She said that sadly she doesn't, as she wore it so much that it was eventually too frayed and stained to keep going. She still remembers it fondly, but now strictly buys clothing that is machine washable. After more than a decade, Adrian and Ben are still married. To see photos of them on their wedding day, Adrian with her brother, and a picture of the shirt, head on over to themoth.org. After the break, a mild-mannered teenager joins his high school's football team, and a young woman breaks into the modeling industry with a catwalk battle for the ages. When the Moth Radio Hour continues.

0: This is the Moth Radio Hour from PRX. I'm Chloe Salmon. Sometimes the clothes on our backs are more about fitting in than standing out. Graham Shelby told this story at a Grand Slam in Louisville, Kentucky, where we partner with Louisville Public Media. Here's Graham live at the Moth.
1: When I was 15, I had a growth spurt, and it left me 6'3" and 200 pounds. So I decided to join the high school football team. I did this partly because people kept saying things to me like, you play football, son? And I could tell that no was not a satisfying answer. I also did it to impress my dad. He'd been an all-conference wide receiver back in the day, and he taught me the game, and we didn't just go and throw football. No, we would run plays in the yard, you know, the post pattern, flea flickers, button hooks. And I guess I did it because I wanted to kind of solidify our connection, because at this point I was 5 inches taller and 50 pounds heavier than he was. And that was weird. On the first day of practice, the coaches led us down to this dark, dank, grimy weight room for a strength test. And I'm getting ready to do my first set of squat thrusts. And one of the coaches comes through and just announces to everyone, "Now remember, gentlemen, football doesn't build character, it reveals character." Okay. And that inspired the guy next to me to kind of get in my face and say, "Come on, man, don't quit. Punish yourself. And I really wanted him to shut up. Because I really didn't want everybody to notice that I was struggling with a barbell that had weights on it the size of donuts. And I also was afraid that if they saw that, they would see right through me to the fact that I didn't feel big. I felt like the same goofy, awkward kid who'd gotten picked on, who'd avoided confrontation any chance he could. You know, I still lived mostly in the world of my head, thinking about Superman and Captain Kirk and Woody Allen. And I wanted football to help change that. I wanted it to help me stand up for myself and feel as big on the inside as I looked on the outside. The next day, went to the trainer to get fitted for, you know, the pads and equipment and everything. And after a while, the trainer just said that there was not a helmet in the building that would fit me because my head was too physically large. I said, "Coach, we're going to have to special order one for this guy. Huge, really, no." I was assigned to work with the offensive line. These are big dudes who try to block the defense and protect the smaller guys who have the ball. And I was sort of trying to get the moves down, and the coach came over and gave me some tips. And he said, "Son, when you get in the game, what you want to do is, you know, get your elbow in there and kind of bloody the guy's lip a little bit." And I thought, that's so mean. And I almost said, "Coach, I don't really want to hurt anybody. Is that going to be a problem?" And then they gathered us all at the end of practice for an announcement. They said, "Gentlemen, we are holding a fundraiser to get some new weight equipment. We want each of you to take a pledge form, go around, talk to your friends, your neighbors, your relatives, and get them to agree to give a little bit of money for each pound that you lift, because we're going to have a public weightlifting display next Saturday at the mall." And this was just multiple layers of humiliation just running through my head. I thought, what am I going to do? And I get home, and I'm, like, hyperventilating, and I hear this voice in my head, and it sort of sounded a little like Woody Allen circa 1986. And it just said, "You know, Graham, you don't have to play football. It's not required." And my dad comes in, and he says, "How was practice?" And without thinking to, I revealed my character. "Dad, this isn't me. I'm quitting the team." And I didn't know what he was going to say. He looked like he was thinking 100 things at once. And he left the room, and he came back a little later, and his eyes were kind of shiny. But he said, "You do what's right for you." And I felt like a weight the size of a grimy barbell, just fell right off my shoulders. And I decided to start putting those daydreams on paper, became a writer. I founded my school's literary magazine. And Dad and I still, every once in a while, would go out and run a few button hooks and flea flickers. It turned out that was the kind of football player I wanted to be. And that was good because I'd already made the team. Thank you.
0: Graham Shelby is a writer, storyteller, and filmmaker. His documentary, City of Ali, about how the death of Muhammad Ali brought the people of Louisville together, is streaming now. He lives with his wife and three teenage sons, who are, by the way, triplets. Graham doesn't regret quitting the team. He sometimes imagines what it would have been like to have had the whole experience, the lights, high fives, and cheering crowds. But he's been more than happy to play for fun in the slightly lower stakes world of flag football leagues. To see some photos of Graham and his dad, head on over to themoth.org. Our final story comes to us from a participant in the 1973 Battle of Versailles fashion show, which pitted French and American designers against each other in a catwalk showdown for the ages. Norma Jean Darden told it at a Moth main stage at Aaron Davis Hall in Harlem. Here's Norma Jean.
2: Thank you. I was a fashion model for many years, and I got this dream when I was very young. My father used to give fashion shows in our backyard to raise money for the NAACP. And he was quite a character. He managed to get Sammy Davis Jr. to come be the MC. And I was a teenager, and I got to see these gorgeous creatures in our guest room on sheets, and they had paint. They painted their bodies. They had false eyelashes. I'd never even seen these things. And I got this idea that I would love to be a model, and I told my mother, but I was a bit of an ugly duckling. I was so tall. I was taller than everyone in the class, the boys included, and I wasn't exactly a raving beauty. So she said, no, you're going to college. That's what you're doing. And I went to college, and I did finish. And my teachers noticed that I was as happy with my outfits as I was with my books. And so they decided to get me to represent our college, Sarah Lawrence, at Mademoiselle Magazine. So this is in the 60s, so I had my little shoes to match my bag, my hat to match my gloves, a suit, and a red boucle coat with a cape, and I was very dramatic. So I dashed into Conti Nast, went up in my little high-heel patent leather shoes, and I got to the receptionist, and she said to me, what are you doing here? Why didn't you use the delivery entrance? And I said, well, I'm here to represent my college. And she said, there must be some mistake. We only use white models here. And I was so stunned and really flabbergasted. So I called my college, and our person who had sent me was a Southern white person, and he became outraged. And he carried on, and he finally got them the next year to use a black model. But it wasn't me. So I came to New York after I graduated with the idea of being an actress. But there again, I was looming over the leading men. And I was always too something. Once I was too dark for a part, then I was too light for a part, too tall for a part, too thin for a part, not thin enough. So I was having a hard time getting cast. And they told me, try modeling, come through the back door. So I was trying that, and then people were telling me in the 60s, well, we would love to use black models, but the Southern people wouldn't buy our products, so we can't do it. I thought that was such a phony argument, but couldn't do anything about it. And then one of the models from my father's fashion show, Audrey Smaltz, got this idea that we would picket Harper's Bazaar. So we went down with our little placards, and we marched in front of there, and there were only six of us, but we created quite a stir. And they came down, they told us that that wasn't necessary, and that, you know, the magazine was changing. And sure enough, they hired a black model, but it wasn't us. So we felt like we were opening doors, but we weren't getting anywhere. And I guess that's the way we called ourselves the Little Pioneers. Then along came an agency called Black Beauty. And Black Beauty made a big imprint. They got Life magazine to do a cover with Naomi Sims. We were inside, and suddenly we were the rage of the town. Along came the black designers like Stephen Burroughs and John Haggins and Scott Berry, and we were suddenly the in girls. We were everywhere. So along came Eleanor Lambert, who got this idea to take American fashion to Paris. So she hired all the black models to represent some of the American designers, and the French people got everybody to represent them. And off we went to Paris, and the French took 2 hours on their rehearsals, and they had Nureyev leaping into the balcony, and they had Grace Kelly as the MC, and Josephine Baker, our favorite artist, as the singer. And we came in, and it was freezing cold, and they didn't have any food for us, and we were there all day, and this was the one day of rehearsals, and we had Kay Thompson, who'd written Eloise, as a choreographer, and she gave up on us and quit. And no one was getting along. It was a terrible thing, and the show started, and the Paris went first, and they went on for about 2 hours with one show after another. And we had absolutely nothing but our wonderful music from Barry White and ourselves. And we had been working in churches, most of us, before we were able to work on 7th Avenue and make the magazines. So we had only our own exuberance. And when we hit the stage, they was astonished to see that kind of energy, because the French models were very stiff and they just sort of moved around slowly. And we were just dancing and cavorting and at the end just posing everywhere. And they got so excited, they threw their programs in the air and they were stamping their feet and they were yelling, and the Americans were successful. Well, I came back to America. And not much was going on. No one seemed to have carried our wonderful success over here. And I managed to get the cover of Essence magazine, and for us, that was a very big deal. And the day before I was to shoot it, all of a sudden, I felt a terrible pain. And I took myself to the hospital, and they said, "Oh my God, you're green." And they said, "This is an awful time for you to be ill, because all of our surgeons are in a seminar in California." So lovely. And I don't remember another thing for 3 days. And I lost my cover. And because of the operation, I was no longer able to be a fashion model. And this for me was just devastating. My dream was gone. But everyone knows that modeling is a rainbow career, and you don't expect to do it forever. But the next thing was what to do. So I took a job as an assistant working backstage in fashion, and I was asked to do a tango with John Haggins, who was the designer who had hired me, and he wanted us to tango out and then to do his show. So he didn't want to get the white runway dirty, so we couldn't practice. So when the day came and he was so excited, the Vogue editor had come, the Harper's Bazaar editor was there, and we got out to do our tango, and the stage collapsed. And we fell into the laps of the Vogue editor. Needless to say, the show was not quite a hit, but he had asked me to bring some goodies to serve people after the show. And when I did, they liked what I brought, and Channel 13 was there, and they asked me to be a caterer. So my sister and I didn't know anything about catering at all, And they said, we're going to pay you $5,000, and you're going to bring the food for the grandmothers and the grandchildren affair. And we said, yes, we will. So that turned out to be quite successful. And at that point, and we were in our 30s by now, we had found out that our grandfather was born a slave. We decided that we would interview our relatives that were then in their 70s and 80s and find out about what it was like in their time. And we managed to create a memoir cookbook called Spoonbread and Strawberry Wine. So in our journey to rediscover our family, we found the most precious thing to do is to collect photographs, to collect recipes, because that is all of our legacies. And that is what makes things so special, and it makes our contributions to society, and we feel they're small, but when we look back on it, they're really grand, and we're part of the fabric that makes the society work. And in my travels, I've managed to work for President Clinton, for President Bush, for President Trump. Money is money. And when one door closes, another can open if we're open to our destinies. And thank you for listening.
0: That was Norma Jean Darden. She's had a long career in the food and fashion worlds. As a Wilhelmina model, her photos appeared in numerous publications, including Vogue, Harper's Bazaar, and Essence magazine. She's also co-author, along with her sister Carol, of the award-winning Doubleday book, Spoonbread and Strawberry Wine, Recipes and Reminiscences of a Family. She owns and operates Spoonbread Catering, New York's largest African-American-owned catering company, and the acclaimed restaurant Miss Mamie's Spoonbread 2. Norma Jean graciously invited me up to her restaurant in Harlem, where I asked her what style means to her.
2: My father used to tell me when he came out of Alabama and moved to Newark, New Jersey, that people living in the most modest shacks on Sunday would come out with their clothes pressed, their shoes polished, even if they were walking on dirt roads. They were spectacularly stylish. When you went to church, you had your hat, you had your Sunday best, and you spent Saturday getting that together. So style has always been important in our community. We might not have had our freedom in the old days, but how we presented ourselves and what we wore was very important in saying who we were. So style was a precious part of the Black community, and I think that's why we've had so many wonderful designers and models coming out of our communities, because we always had church fashion shows. Before we could be on 7th Avenue, we were still styling.
0: That was Norma Jean Darden. That's it for this episode of the Moth Radio Hour. I hope that whatever you're wearing today, you feel like $1 million, because you sure look like it. Thank you to all of our storytellers in this episode for sharing with us, and to you for listening. We hope you'll join us next time.

This episode of the Moth Radio Hour was produced by me, Jay Allison, Catherine Burns, and Chloe Salmon, who also hosted this show. Co-producer is Vicky Merrick, associate producer Emily Couch. The stories were directed by Jennifer Hickson. The rest of the Moth leadership team includes Sarah Haberman, Meg Bowles, Kate Tellers, Jennifer Birmingham, Marina Kluche, Suzanne Russ, Brandon Grant, Inga Gladowski, Sarah Jane Johnson, and Aldi Kaza. The Moth would like to thank the Bill and Melinda Gates Foundation for their support of the Moth's global community program. Moth stories are true as remembered and affirmed by the storytellers. Our theme music is by The Drift. Other music in this hour from Barry White, Vanilla Ice, Hermanos Gutierrez, Blue Dot Sessions, Dickie Nolan, and Wolf Peck. We receive funding from the National Endowment for the Arts. 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

0: From NPR, this is Hidden Brain. I'm Shankar Vedantam. It happens in an instant. You move too fast and you feel a wrench in your back. That first sharp pain is followed by a persistent ache, bothersome enough to send you to the doctor. A scan reveals a problem. A specialist recommends surgery. You go under the knife, trusting that once the damaged tissue is repaired, the pain will disappear. The story makes intuitive sense. Diagnose the problem, fix the bone or ligament or tendon that is not working properly, and you'll make the pain go away. But for many of us, that's not how pain unfolds. Aches persist even when scans look normal, or they vanish without any medical intervention. Treatments that promise relief fail to deliver. We also notice something puzzling. The pain we feel changes with other things happening in our lives. When we're feeling calm or absorbed in something else, the pain subsides. When we feel isolated or sad, the pain gets worse. Today on the show, we examine why our culture gets so many things wrong when it comes to understanding the true nature of pain. What's really happening when we experience pain, and how to address it? This week on Hidden Brain. Pain feels like a simple message from the body. If your elbow hurts, there must be something wrong with your elbow. If your back is painfully stiff, you need some work done on your back. The brain in this model is an observer. It registers signals of pain sent in by nerves from the far reaches of the body. But is that really all there is to it? At the University of California, San Francisco, psychologist Rachel Zofnis studies the nature of pain. She has found that our minds play a much larger role in our experience of pain than many of us realize. And they also play a much larger role in how we need to deal with pain. Rachel Zofnis, welcome to Hidden Brain.
1: One of my favorite ever podcasts. I'm so honored to be here.
0: Rachel, as you began your own research training, you were taught a one-dimensional biomedical model of pain. Can you describe that model for me?
1: Absolutely. The biomedical model is an antiquated way of looking at disease and pain that focuses primarily, if not exclusively, on anatomy and physiology and bones and body parts. And what that means in the biomedical frame of things is that when we talk about treating pain, we also talk primarily, if not exclusively, about biomedical solutions. And that takes the form of pills and procedures. So here's what I observe as a clinician and pain researcher. What I observe is that if you have chronic knee pain, you will be sent to 762 knee specialists, but we never talk about your brain at all.
0: So early on in your own training, Rachel, you encountered a pair of clinical cases documented in the medical literature, which got you thinking about pain in a different way. One was about a 29-year-old construction worker who got injured. Can you set up the scene for me and describe what happened to this worker?
1: I love these two stories, and I call them a tale of two nails, because who doesn't like rhymes? So yes, the first story, the first tale of nails, is a construction worker who was working on a job site when he jumped off a plank straight onto a 7-inch nail. And that nail drove through his boot, clear through to the other side.
0: Oh my God.
1: Yes.
0: So the pain must have just been excruciating.
1: It was excruciating. And his colleagues rushed him off to the emergency department, and he was sedated with a lot of good drugs, like, you know, fentanyl and other opioids. And when the good doctors removed his boot, they discovered that a miracle had occurred. The nail had passed between the space between his toes. There was no puncture wound. There was no blood and there was no tissue damage.
0: Well, but why was he in such excruciating pain?
1: It makes no sense, right? So, here's what pain science tells us, which is so important and fascinating about the science of pain. Our brain is our body's danger detector. That's our brain's job, is to save our lives. And pain is our body's warning system. It's our danger detection system. So our brain, including this construction worker's brain, used all available information to decide whether or not to make pain and how much. And that included knowledge of his dangerous work environment. It included memories of past pain experiences, which, by the way, are stored in our hippocampus. It used data from his five senses, including this visual of this giant nail sticking out of his boot. It incorporated emotions like panic. And because his brain perceived potential threat of danger, it made pain to protect him. And I'm using those words on purpose. His brain perceived potential danger, and so it made pain to protect him.
0: I'm also imagining that when he saw the reactions of the people around him, they must have just been horrified to see this nail sticking out of his boot, and now he's getting feedback from other people, something terrible has happened to me.
1: Absolutely. That is one of the other factors, the social input, the social data from all the construction workers standing around him. And you can see this giant nail protruding from the top of his boot. Like, anybody who saw that would be equally as alarmed.
0: Now, you said that this was a tale of two nails, and the other story that you tell is also about a construction worker, but he was working in Colorado?
1: That's right. So this construction worker was on a job site in Colorado, and he was using a nail gun. And the nail gun accidentally misfired, and it ricocheted backwards, and it clocked him in the jaw. But he saw a nail go shooting across the room and bury in the wall across from him. So he had like a mild toothache and a mild headache, but he continued on with work and life for 6 days.
0: So in this case, the nail gun goes off, but he sees the nail embed itself in the wall far away from him. And even though he has a little bit of the recoil that hits his face, he thinks he's basically okay.
1: That's exactly right. And at the end of 6 days of eating and sleeping and continuing on with life, he turns to his wife and says, you know, I think I'm going to get this toothache checked out. So he goes to a dentist, and the dentist does a scan of his patient's jaw. And much to both men's surprise, they discover a 4-inch nail embedded in his face.
0: Wait, I thought you said the nail was basically flying across the room and embedding itself in the wall.
1: That's right. So nail guns, I don't use many nail guns, but nail guns can actually release more than one nail at a time. They have like a rapid release. So he saw a nail shoot across the room, and somehow, not sure the physics of this, but somehow a second nail came out of the nail gun and it went up through the bottom of his jaw and into his face. And I actually spoke with the surgeon that conducted the surgery, and he said, he's the luckiest guy ever. That nail was protruding into his prefrontal cortex. Now, how is it possible that someone can have such significant damage and such little pain? Because this myth, this lie that we are all sold, is that pain and damage are one and the same. When you have pain, you go looking for damage. When you have damage, you assume necessarily that you should have pain. But pain or hurt and damage or harm are not the same thing. Hurt and harm are not the same.
0: I I'm really puzzled here, Rachel. What could possibly explain why he had such little pain?
1: It is so baffling, and here's the answer. It's only baffling until we really understand the true science of pain, and then it makes perfect sense. Here's what happened. We've established that pain is the body's danger alarm, and we've established that the brain is our body's danger detector. So his brain, similar to the first construction worker, his brain also used all available data to decide whether or not to make pain and how much. So his brain also used knowledge of his dangerous work environment, memories of past pain experiences, and visual data. But because he saw that nail shoot across the room and bury in the wall across from him, his brain was under the mistaken impression that the construction worker's body was safe. Credible evidence of danger will amplify the pain alarm. Credible evidence of safety will lower the pain alarm. So because his brain perceived that he was safe, the pain alarm did not sound.
0: The biomedical model of pain holds that if something hurts, there must be something wrong in the body that needs to be fixed. Sometimes that model does hold up, but as we've heard, it often falls short. When we come back, how pain really works in the body and the mind. 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I'm Shankar Vedantam. This is NPR.

0: 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And from BritBox, from the world of Jane Austen and the Other Bennet Sister to the rolling Yorkshire hills and A Woman of Substance, BritBox is committed to helping viewers find their next escape. 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And from the estate of Joan B. Kroc, whose bequest serves as an enduring investment in the future of public radio, and seeks to help NPR produce programming that meets the highest standards of public service in journalism and cultural expression.
1: This is Hidden Brain. I'm Shankar Vedantam. Pain is perhaps the most common of human experiences. We all think we understand it. You stub your toe, you feel pain. You accidentally scald yourself in the kitchen, and you feel the burn. It seems straightforward. But this intuitive model of pain turns out to be incomplete. Rachel Zofness is a pain psychologist at the University of California, San Francisco School of Medicine. Rachel, contrary to the way we usually think about pain, you say that pain is constructed by the brain, not located in the body part that is hurting. Unpack this idea for me. You're saying the brain is not merely perceiving pain, but it's actually constructing it?
2: You got it. So it's very easy to believe that pain lives exclusively in the body part that hurts, right? So if you have a bad back or you have an aching knee, it's easy to believe that that pain is being constructed exclusively by your back or your knee. But neuroscience tells us that is not true. Pain is ultimately constructed by the brain. And one of the reasons we know this is because of a condition called phantom limb pain. And phantom limb pain occurs when someone loses a limb, an arm or a leg, and they continue to have terrible pain in the missing body part. Now, if you can have terrible leg pain in a leg that is no longer attached to your body, that tells us pretty definitively that pain must be constructed somewhere else. And we now know that somewhere else is the brain.
1: So one of the animating ideas here, Rachel, is something that we have discussed previously on Hidden Brain. The brain was designed by evolution to help us survive, and survival involves understanding what happened to us in the past. But even more, survival is really about deciding what to do next. And you're arguing that pain, like many other signals that the brain gives us, is really about future action rather than merely an accounting of past events.
2: That's right. So pain's job is to protect us. There are people who do not feel very much pain and they don't live very long. The problem is there's a very big difference between acute pain, which is 3 months or fewer, and chronic pain, which is 3 months or longer. They are designed differently. They work differently in the brain and nervous system, and they are treated differently. And the problem is that we have a chronic pain epidemic. We have 1.9 billion people around the globe currently living with chronic pain, 100 million in the U.S. alone. And because very few people understand pain, we continue to not just misunderstand it, but also to mistreat it.
1: You talked a second ago about this phenomenon called phantom pain, and this idea was vividly demonstrated by a patient of yours, a young man whom you called Mateo. Can you describe how you first met him, Rachel?
2: Yes. Mateo was sent to me by a surgeon who called me on the phone, and he told me about a patient who was currently in his office and no amount of pain medication was working to lower pain volume. And he said, "I need your help. Will you see this child?" And I learned very quickly that Mateo was 12 years old and he had found a firework in his parents' garage and he was very excited. And like a 12-year-old would, he invited his friends to the park so they could detonate the firework and they could all experience the joy of fireworks. Mm-hmm. And I'm sure the audience is cringing because they know what's coming. But, you know, what he told me later, Mateo, was he said, you know, in the cartoons, there's always a really long fuse attached to the firework. And so there's time. You light the fuse and then, you know, Wile E. Coyote or the Roadrunner, they have time to run away before it detonates. And that's what he assumed would happen here too. But that's not what happened.
1: So he takes this firework out into the park. He's with his friends. Presumably, they're all standing excitedly around. What happens next, Rachel?
2: They're standing in a circle, and Mateo is holding the firework in his hands, and they light the fuse. And instead of taking a long time to detonate, instead, it exploded right away. And it seared the skin on his face. It blew a hole in his eardrum. It burned his cornea. And it also took off his left hand.
1: So this is a really terrible accident, Rachel. Mateo must have been rushed to the hospital.
2: Yeah, he was rushed to the hospital. The doctors had to amputate below the elbow to save him, but they did save him. And the reason they called me was because Mateo was reporting terrible pain in the arm and the hand that they had amputated. So his hand was no longer attached to his body, but he was experiencing that left hand that had been removed, cramping and spasming. And that's not actually very unusual. Up to 80% of people who have a phantom limb experience phantom pain.
1: So I think when some of us hear about phantom pain, we imagine that, you know, the nerves that would previously have gone out to Mateo's hand are now, you know, cut off at his elbow, and they are signaling to his brain that his hand is still hurting. You're presenting a more complicated view of phantom pain, and that has more to do with the map that the brain has of the body?
2: That's right. So people who have had a traumatic injury or have had a limb amputated can have stump pain. And stump pain is what it sounds like. It's pain that's being generated by the injury site. And that is a different kind of pain than what we're talking about here. Phantom pain is when what Mateo was experiencing, where his hand had been removed, there was no hand left, but the map of his body that lived in his brain hadn't yet updated with that information. So there's a map of the body that lives in the brain, and it is called the homunculus. And the homunculus is a sensory motor map of the human body. So if I say to you right now, Shankar, sense into your left foot and see if you can feel it in your shoe and feel the sock on your skin and feel your foot on the floor, you can do that. And you can do that in part because of the homunculus that lives in your brain that's giving you data about your entire body. And when you tragically and traumatically lose a limb, it can take some time for the map in your brain to update, because without this updating, like a computer, the brain is under the impression that that body part is still in danger, and it's producing danger messages to get your attention.
1: I'm wondering how this pain affected this little boy, Rachel. When you saw him, he wasn't just in pain, but he was in psychological distress.
2: That's absolutely right. When I first met Mateo, he was wearing an oversized sweatshirt to hide his missing arm, and he was shrunken into the couch as if he wanted to disappear. And he came to my office with his father, and his father described how his son had completely changed. He had withdrawn. He was socially isolated. He was not going to school. He was barely eating, and he was sleeping in bed with his parents.
1: I understand that he also felt guilty about what happened and wondering whether the harm that he had done to himself and to his friends, whether he should be feeling guilty about it.
2: He felt terrible. He felt like the entire accident was his fault and some other children had also gotten hurt during the explosion. He felt like, yeah, he felt extremely guilty.
1: Another way that the reality of pain departs from what we've conventionally believed about pain is that the context around pain can change our experience of it. How is this the case, Rachel?
2: Absolutely. So we talked about how our brain is our body's danger detector and how it uses all available information to decide whether or not to make pain and how much. And among the things that our brain is using in any given moment is context. What do I mean by context? Context means everything happening around us and inside of us in any given moment. And by that, I mean where we are, who we're with, how we're feeling, even our past memories. And that's why if you stub your toe on the day you get fired from work, it is going to feel completely different than that exact same injury when you're at the beach with friends. And it's also why, if you're someone who is interested in spicy sex, if you're with a partner that you trust and love, and you get spanked and smacked and bitten, it will feel completely different than those exact same injuries when you are getting mugged. Context always matters to the brain when it's deciding whether or not to make pain and how much.
1: You know, I remember as a small kid, we had a family doctor whom I really liked. And whenever I was in pain, just being in the presence of this doctor would magically make my pain seem to go away. In some ways, that's what you're talking about here, isn't it?
2: Absolutely. The context in which pain is delivered matters so much. It's why things like distracting a child with screens will lower the pain alarm. It's why going to a doctor that we trust and like will change the pain experience. I mean, some of us, including me, have had this maddening experience wherein, you know, some body part hurts, your tooth or your knee, and you go to the trusted doctor's office, and while you're sitting in the waiting room, the pain seems to disappear, right? I mean, it's maddening in a way because it's just this reminder that the brain is always using all available data in every single moment of our lives.
1: Yeah.
2: And people with chronic pain know that because people with chronic pain will tell me that their pain will change over the course of an hour, a day, a month. And that's because all of these factors are always coming together to change the pain experience.
1: Now, I think some people might hear this conversation and say, okay, the pain signals that are coming from the nerve endings in your ankle, that is real pain. The pain signals that are being created within the mind are, you know, just in your head. Why is this the wrong way to think about pain, Rachel?
2: Of course, people would think that, and that makes good sense. So I want to clear this up once and for all. The parts of the brain that make emotions also make pain. Our limbic system, our amygdala, those are critical parts of the pain machinery. And what we actually know about pain is that 100% of the sensory messages from the body filter through our brain's emotion machinery before they become the thing we call pain. Pain is never all in your head. Pain is never purely psychological. Pain is both physical and emotional 100% of the time.
1: The notion that pain is not simply a signal from the body, but an experience constructed by the brain, opens up a world of possibility for treatment. It implies that pain is not fixed, that it can be influenced by how we think and what we do. That's coming up next. 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I'm Shankar Vedantam. 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
1: This is Hidden Brain. I'm Shankar Vedantam. Has this conversation evoked your own experience with pain? 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Again, that's feedback@hiddenbrain.org. Rachel Zofnis is a psychologist at the University of California, San Francisco School of Medicine. She's the author of Tell Me Where It Hurts, The New Science of Pain and How to Heal. Rachel, you make the case that when we think about pain, we shouldn't think about it as a biomedical problem, but as a biopsychosocial phenomenon. What do you mean by this term?
2: Right. So if listeners remember nothing else from today's podcast, I hope they remember this word, biopsychosocial. And I want to say clearly, this is not my pet invention. I did not come up with this. Neuroscience has known for 65 years that pain is never a purely biomedical phenomenon, something to do just with bones and body parts. Pain is more complex and beautiful and nuanced than that. So if you imagine a Venn diagram with three overlapping circles, we have bio on the top, biological factors that contribute to pain. We've got psychological factors, and we've got sociological factors, and pain lives in the messy middle of all the things that make you, you.
1: I'm wondering if you can spend a minute talking about what's in each of those circles, Rachel.
2: Yes. So the bio domain of pain is the one we've all heard the most about. It's genetics and tissue damage, system dysfunction. It's also diet, exercise, and sleep. And those are all critically important when it comes to the experience of pain. But what I want us to notice is that if we're only focusing on the bio domain of pain, which is what we do in Western medicine, we are literally missing two-thirds of the pain problem. So in the psych domain of pain, we now know negative emotions like stress, anxiety, and depressed mood will amplify the pain alarm, while positive emotions like joy and happiness and relaxation and gratitude will lower the brain's pain alarm. And in the sociological domain of pain, we have social and environmental factors, and that includes socioeconomic status, access to care, race and ethnicity, social support or lack thereof, and our environment, which includes history of abuse and trauma. Because trauma, it turns out, doesn't just live in the brain, it also lives in the body. And trauma and chronic pain are best friends. And what's so fascinating and shocking to me is that we have known this science for many decades, but it hasn't yet found its way to medicine or treatment.
1: So when it comes to trying to combat pain, given this complex interplay of forces, you say that it's important to address emotional health directly. Now, it can seem

0: ought to tell someone who has a back problem to pay attention to their anxiety or their sadness, but you're making the case that our emotional states very much shape the pain that we experience.
1: That's right, because we know that the parts of the brain that make emotions also make pain. Every emotion we have triggers a physiological cascade of events in the human body that affects all of our systems. So, for example, when we get stressed or anxious, we might have a racing heart. Maybe our mouth will get dry, our palms will get sweaty. What's crazy to me is that we don't talk about our emotional health when it comes to physical health. Emotions profoundly and constantly change the pain experience. And we all know that. We've seen how our bodies feel worse during times of stress and duress.
0: You also recommend that people who suffer from chronic pain should find ways to strengthen their social connections. How would this help them with their pain?
1: Right. One of the worst punishments you can give a human being is solitary confinement. What does it say about human beings that one of the worst things you can do to us is isolate us from others? Humans evolved to be social. In fact, social behavior is so critical for our survival that our brains evolved a mechanism to reward us for engaging in it. In the presence of other people, our brains produce feel-good brain chemicals like dopamine, which of course is motivation and reward, serotonin, which boosts our mood, and endogenous opioids. When we are with other people, we feel better both emotionally and physically. And when we are isolated, we feel worse physically and emotionally. And there's one more data point I want to share with you. There's been a lot of research conducted on the elderly, and among those who are lonely and isolated and alone, rates of morbidity and mortality are higher, rates of disease and death. And so what that means is, if you are healthy and you're lonely and isolated and alone, you are more likely to get sick. If you are already sick, you are more likely to get sicker, and you are also more likely to die. And there's a number of reasons for this, but one of the reasons that I find so compelling is that when we are chronically lonely and isolated, our bodies produce high levels of cortisol, which is a stress hormone that over time suppresses our immune system, which of course affects morbidity and mortality and also pain. Social behavior absolutely and profoundly changes our human body, and it has a huge impact on the pain we feel.
0: You also, in working with patients who are dealing with pain, you help them improve their sleep and diet and daily rhythms. Talk a little bit about the value of doing this, Rachel.
1: That's right. So just as there's a recipe for brownies, there is always a recipe for pain. And we talked about how pain is biopsychosocial. So in this recipe for a high pain day, there are a number of biological, psychological, and sociological ingredients that are going into pain amplification. So I'm going to give you my high pain recipe. For example, if I'm sitting and staring at the computer for too many hours, and I've had a poor night's sleep, and I'm eating a crap diet, and I'm not protecting time to move my body and exercise, and I'm socially isolated, I know that combined with some other ingredients, that is going to construct what I like to call a high pain recipe. Now, the really cool thing about constructing pain recipes with my patients is that as soon as I'm able to help them map out a high pain recipe, we are then able to construct a low pain recipe. And a low pain recipe is often just the opposite. So I mentioned poor sleep. Poor sleep for me is a predictor of high pain. So I know that if I want to change my pain recipe, I need to start implementing a sleep hygiene protocol. For example, for myself, I know that I need to set a sleep time and a wake time. I know that I need to stop doom scrolling before bed and put my phone away a couple of hours before getting into bed. I know that if I can't sleep and I'm getting anxious and restless, I need to get out of bed and go somewhere else and not lay in bed feeling restless and anxious. So for every ingredient in the high pain recipe, there is a matching corresponding ingredient that we have the power and agency to change to create what I call a low pain recipe. And everyone has one and they're unique to us. So that's something that everyone has the power to do, is to look at the ingredients in their high pain recipe and find some strategies that help us achieve a low pain recipe.
0: One thing that some people with chronic pain experience, Rachel, is a voice that basically says to them, I'm broken, I'll never get better, my body hates me, I'm a burden on my friends and family. Talk about the role that this voice plays in our experience of pain.
1: Yeah, so that's quite normal and expected when we have pain. And I call this voice pain voice. And the reason I name it pain voice is because I think it's so important for us to recognize that it's a voice of negative predictions, worries and fears and worst case scenarios that commonly accompanies pain, but it isn't us. That's just pain voice, and its job is to protect you. And to protect you, sometimes it gives us these negative predictions. But here's the thing about thoughts. Thoughts don't just live in the space between our ears. Thoughts are physiological, neurobiological events that trigger a cascade of events in the human body that affects all of our systems, our neurotransmitters, our hormones, our immune system, circulation, digestion, our musculoskeletal system, like all the way down the line. So every thought we think has a profound impact on the human body, which of course affects the pain we feel. And neuroscience has shown us that negative thoughts actually amplify pain because of this neurobiological cascade I just mentioned. And neuroscience also tells us that the opposite is also true. In fact, 70% of studies on pain and optimism show a real connection between hopeful thoughts and reductions in pain intensity, pain frequency, and even disability.
0: I'm wondering if people have this pain voice inside their heads, how do you recommend they change it?
1: One of my favorite strategies for dealing with pain voice is this strategy called using detective questions. And by that I mean, pain voice likes to speak in hyperbole and negative predictions that actually aren't rooted in reality. And the only way sometimes for us to see for sure that the thought is just a thought and not a fact is to test its veracity. And by testing its veracity, I mean, I'm going to sit down and ask those thoughts some questions. And I call these detective questions because I want to investigate whether the thought is true or whether it's a trap. Because chances are high, if it's pain voice, it's trapping me into being scared and immobilized in order to protect me. Again, pain voice isn't mean. It's just trying to protect you and keep you immobilized until you get the help you need. So, one detective question that I like to recommend is this thought a fact? And by fact, I mean unquestionably, undeniably, absolutely true. So the thought you offered, I'm broken, I'll never get better. Is that a fact? And I think anyone, once they're critically looking at that thought, can tell you that is not a fact. It is not a fact that I will never, ever get better. That can't possibly be true because I don't have the ability to predict the future.

0: A reminder that if you have a personal story you'd be willing to share with the Hidden Brain audience, or a question or comment about this episode, please find a very quiet room and record a voice memo on your phone. 2 or 3 minutes is plenty. We are especially interested in ways that you have learned to manage your pain and techniques that you found helpful that could be helpful to others. Email the recording to us at feedback@hiddenbrain.org. 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Again, that's feedback@hiddenbrain.org. As we've seen, the mind plays an important role in the treatment of pain. This was brought home very clearly to Rachel when one of her patients named Kai was unwittingly enrolled in an experiment by his own sister.
1: Kai was a patient I had, I believe he was in his 40s, and he was wheeled into my office by his sister, Aiko. He had a condition called Fabry disease, and he wasn't able to go to work, and his pain was so terrible that he couldn't wear shoes or even cut his toenails. So he had these extremely long toenails that looked like talons, and it really just stood out to me because he wasn't even able to touch his own feet. As I got to know Aiko and Kai, we talked about the science of pain. We talked about the role of the brain. We started putting together his pain recipe. And as we were on this journey together, Kai was prescribed by a trusted provider CBD gummies. And so Kai went home and his sister gave him one of these CBD gummies. And if I remember correctly, it was cherry flavored and bear shaped. And he took the CBD gummy and it made him very sleepy, and he wheeled himself into the living room and he lay down on the couch and he fell asleep. And when he woke up, his pain was gone. And he couldn't believe it. And he stood up and he even touched his feet and he put on his shoes and he called his sister into the room. They were both astonished. And when he woke up the next morning, the pain had returned. So the next day, they went through the same routine. She gave him a CBD gummy. He wheeled himself into the living room, lay down on the couch, fell asleep. When he woke up, the pain was gone. Now, his sister wondered if maybe there was more to it than just that. She wondered if his predictions and his expectations also had something to do with it. So she conducted an experiment without my knowledge. I did not know she was doing this, but she went to the store. She bought regular cherry gummy bears, and she swapped out his CBD gummies for these regular cherry gummies. And the next day, Kai came in to get his medication. She handed him a regular cherry gummy bear, and here's what happened. He got sleepy and tired. He wheeled himself into the living room. He lay down on the couch. He fell asleep, and when he woke up, his pain was gone. And Aiko was astonished. And of course, Kai didn't even know that his gummies had been swapped out. And Aiko did this every day for a week. She gave him a placebo gummy. Kai's pain disappeared. And the next day, when the placebo effect wore off, she would give him a new regular cherry gummy bear. And after a week, she told me she felt so guilty that she told Kai what she had done and expected him to be enraged. But instead, he felt hopeful and happy and relieved, because what it told him was that there was something happening with his pain that was more than just a medication, and that there maybe were some things that he could do to change his pain beyond just the gummy bears.
0: And of course, we talked earlier about the biopsychosocial model. If your psychological prediction is, in fact, you are going to get better because you've taken a medication that's going to help you, it's not surprising that that's actually going to change where you end up on that Venn diagram, that biopsychosocial Venn diagram.
1: That's exactly right, because thoughts and predictions trigger a biological cascade of events in the human body that affects systems throughout the human body, including our neurotransmitters, our hormones, our musculoskeletal system. And thoughts and predictions can actually physiologically lower the brain's pain alarm.
0: You had a patient, a teenager whom you called Sam, who had experienced a lot of pain without a clear diagnosis. He'd been to lots and lots of providers. He had started to withdraw from studies and from sports. When he came to you, Rachel, describe his affect and how you started to work with him.
1: When I first met Sam, he was 17 years old. He had been in bed for 4 years. He had long unwashed hair. He was pasty and pale, and he was rocking himself back and forth on my couch with the pain. So he had been diagnosed with chronic migraine and diffuse amplified body pain of unknown etiology, meaning he had seen a bazillion doctors, something like 14 of them, and he had been on 40 medications, but nothing had helped, and no one really understood why Sam was in so much pain. So by training, I've been studying pain neuroscience, pain biology, and pain psychology for 35 years, but I think of myself really as a pain detective because it's my job to look at all of the biopsychosocial factors that are going into creating and amplifying the pain to see what I can do to help turn pain volume down. So as I conducted an assessment of Sam, I quickly learned that Sam had been living with crippling social anxiety and suicidality for many years without relief or adequate treatment. He was also sleeping poorly. He was up playing video games until 4 a.m. He was on what I like to call a white food diet, which is not uncommon in America, where he was eating pizza, pasta, chips, and cereal, but he just didn't like fruits and vegetables. And so he wasn't eating them. And what became clear to me was that if I wanted to help Sam, I needed to help him target all of the ingredients in his recipe. Medications alone just weren't going to cut it. And of course, they hadn't. So I met with Sam and his parents, and we introduced him to fruits and vegetables, one per meal. We put Sam on a sleep hygiene protocol to help him improve his sleep. And I put him also on a pacing protocol. And we said before that pacing for pain is much like pacing for a marathon. So what that meant for Sam, who had been bedbound for 4 years and had been completely socially isolated and depressed and alone, was that week one, he got out of bed and he stood outside on the porch in the sun. That was step one of his pacing protocol. Week two, he walked to the corner mailbox and he texted just one friend. Week three, he walked around the block and he invited a friend over to watch a movie. And you'll notice, you know, we're targeting sleep, we're targeting social behavior, we're targeting movement, we're targeting nutrition, we're targeting his mood and his physical health. All of the things we're targeting. And Sam also got a tutor and he started catching up in school. And here's what happened. As Sam's social and emotional and physical health started to improve, pain volume started to go down. And Sam eventually went back to high school. This is my favorite detail of the story. When he went back to high school, he got asked to prom, not by one girl, but by two. And he said yes to both. And when he finally graduated high school, Sam walked on stage and he told us all, you know, if you had told me 4 years ago I'd be graduating high school, I never would have believed you. And you know, he went off to college and he went off to work and has a job and has a life. And what's so critically important to me about this story is that Sam can be anyone of any age. And the critical detail here is that everyone has a pain recipe, and there are many ingredients in that pain recipe. And we have the power to change those ingredients because ultimately, pain is a whole person problem that requires a whole person solution.
0: Rachel Zoffness is a psychologist at the University of California, San Francisco School of Medicine. She's the author of Tell Me Where It Hurts, The New Science of Pain and How to Heal. Rachel, thank you so much for joining me today on Hidden Brain.
1: This has been a singular and wonderful experience. Thank you for having me.
0: 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Tara Boyle is our executive producer. I'm Hidden Brain's executive editor. If you like this episode, please think of a friend who might like it and share this episode with them. If they're new to Hidden Brain, they may also discover other episodes that are of interest. I'm Shankar Vedantam. See you soon.
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1: And it's a family affair, as Kirk will be joined on stage later in the show by his talented nephews, Cortland and Cameron Whalum.
0: That's all coming up right now on Bill Street Caravan.
1: Hey, Pat.
0: Hey, Jared.
1: It's good to be back in the studio with you, my friend.
0: Yep, summer break is over, and it's time to get back into that production mode.
1: And this episode, right here, right now, marks 24 years of bringing the sounds of Memphis to the airwaves. 24 years.
0: I honestly can't believe it's been that long. Can't believe it.
1: It's such an amazing achievement, and I think there are a lot of station directors and programming directors listening to the show right now at all of our incredible carriers and subscribers around the world, nodding their heads in agreement.
0: A lot of public radio programming has come and gone in those 24 years. Styles have changed, trends have changed, but thanks to all the artists, labels, venues, volunteers, and community partners in this city, this little show out of Memphis endures.
1: And there are so many people to thank for that.
0: And many to remember. I'm specifically thinking about our original hosts, the Memphis Horns, Andrew Love and Wayne Jackson, and our beloved founder, Sid Selvage.
1: And I think this episode actually marks a pretty personal milestone for you too, doesn't it, Pat?
0: Oh, Jared, I didn't think you'd remember. Well, honestly, you're the new guy around here, so I really didn't expect you to even know.
1: Well, please allow me to inform our audience that this very episode marks Pat Mitchell's 20th year as the host of Bill Street Caravan.
0: 20 years, y'all!
1: We have some really special things lined up for this program to commemorate that.
0: Should I be scared?
1: Absolutely. It's going to be so great. But right now, we have to get to the music. We have world-renowned jazz saxophonist Kirk Whalum about to take the stage at the Crosstown Theater in Memphis, Tennessee.
0: 12 Grammy nominations and a win in 2011 for his song, It's What I Do. Kirk Whalum has performed and recorded with Aretha, Quincy Jones, Luther Vandross, The Winans, Al Green, Babyface, and Whitney Houston. There are very few sidemen in the history of recorded music with a resume like Kirk Whalum's.
1: A global citizen in the truest sense, but Memphis is the place he calls home.
0: His new album, Humanité, drops October 11th. You can order a copy from Amazon or at kirkwhalum.com.
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0: Here's Kirk Whalum live on Bill Street Caravan.

I tend to expect that Grover Washington would just show up one of these days when we're playing a groove like that. You know, he probably won't, but I just feel like he ought to. You know, back in the day when I was first getting started, man, I thought Grover Washington hung the moon. That brother. We have any Grover Washington fans in the house? I love them, and he loved us, man. All of us who were trying to do this, you know, play this horn, he would hang out with us and, you know, just really just make us feel special. Well, I think tonight, if we play the right thing, he might just show up in Crosstown. Like, for instance, if Gary Gowan over here would play a little something like... I don't see him yet. But what if Jackie Clark back there put a little bit that thing on it? I'm looking for him. Not yet. We probably ought to add a little keyboards to the stew, to the gumbo. John Stoddard, can you help us out? Marcus Finney, you from Memphis, what you got?

0: normally when we're on the road, we play this song. We talk about a place called Memphis. We talk about barbecue and stuff. We don't need to do that, so let's just play the song. Co-written by the great Gary Gowan and the greater David Porter. Check this out.
1: Do you feel me?
0: We don't always play this song.
1: Do you feel me?
0: If we come and you don't play,

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And I think we need James Brown to help us out. He said,

0: Kirk, Uncle Kirk, sitting here with you in a great place because as I've been reminded, as I'm sure you know, you can't go a day without being reminded you're home, and we're always glad to have you home and glad to experience your leadership when you're here and your performances when you're here. How does it feel when you're able to play to friends and family and fans and new friends in Memphis, Tennessee?
1: It's always good to be home. And yet there is that dichotomy, right? Like there's the warm embrace and the affirmation of being at home. And like I could have the worst read in the world. And they, which by the way, tonight I don't have great reads tonight. It's like something happened like with the barometric pressure or something. I just went through 8 reads and I'm still not happy. But that doesn't matter when you're at home because it's not that. It's like they're feeling you, they're sharing the space with you and hearing you. But at the same time, it's a little nerve-wracking sometimes to be at home performing. So there's always that tension between those two things, man. Yeah, but I love it.
0: Outside of the stage, when you think of Memphis, Tennessee, whether it be in the past or in the present, what are some of the places that make you feel most at home?
1: Sure. Well, you know, home meant church for the longest time. You know, my dad being a pastor and our world revolving around that little building and that little group of people. And I say little group, you know, it was one of the first, I guess what we would now call a mega church where you had 1,000 members. That was a very big deal back in the 70s. So church always, you know, reminded me of home. But I'll say to be in Crosstown is a pretty cool thing because growing up, I remember coming here to shop and to get school clothes. And then when we moved here, moved back home, and we saw, man, the blight here in Crosstown and in the general area, it was really discouraging. And in such a big sort of elephant in the room kind of way that Crosstown would be, have bats flying through it, Sears Crosstown. But now with this redemptive remake, what I would call it, using the imagination to see, you know, what it looks like when the bottom line is not the bottom line. The bottom line now in this space is, are the arts moving forward? Because art fuels life. And is there social justice being lived out in the model? You know, we talk about you can do well and do good at the same time. That was the thing at once upon a time where people didn't want to do well if they weren't doing any good. But now it's like, oh, I just want to do well. I don't really care about who, you know, let me buy out these companies and sell them off. So that ethos is alive and well in this space that we're sitting in. So, yeah, to me, man, I just love being there. I love taking people through here.
0: You sort of hit on a couple of things that connected a few dots for me. You talk about church being a place that is home for you. And on that stage, it felt like church. How do you minister in a position like that, that isn't a designated religious space?
1: And that actually gets to the heart of, like, you know, what is a church? To sort of go to the backside of your question and say that at the core, we still have the answer to that question wrong. Like, what is a church? Oh, it's that building over there on the corner of Bellevue or whatever. A church is not a building. The church is a group of people. It's a living organism. And so in that sense, the church, quote unquote, can be anywhere. This is a space where we accentuate and celebrate the spiritual essence of humanity and say, this music is being played tonight specifically to celebrate our spirituality and say, I'm a Christian, this person over here is Jewish, that person's a Muslim, that person's Buddhist, this person is agnostic. And there's not that tension that we kind of are around where we can't mention politics, we can't mention religion. Well, here we kind of mention all of that.
0: Speaking again of home and speaking of celebrations, this night that we're listening to was the night that you shared the stage with your nephews. Can you tell me a bit about how that made you feel at home and how that made everyone else, I'm sure, in the room feel at home and how that moment sort of resonated with you?
1: Sure. So family is everything. All of our society and everything is really based on family. And so for me, that is also my reality and my work, that I come into this space having been motivated and inspired by my uncle, who was dean of music at Morehouse. And then, of course, my brothers are both musically inclined. One's a pastor, one is a professional singer. But then now, here's another generation of people with my last name. One is in musical theater, Cortland, and then Cameron with Bruno Mars, and my son Kyle is now on the Kelly Clarkson show. He's, you know, he was touring with her, but now it's like a gig, like a job there in Hollywood with Kelly Clarkson. And then my other nephew Kenneth is a solo artist, and Kenneth played with Maxwell, and he also played with Jay-Z and a lot of other great artists.
0: Well, we want to talk about Humanité. When we talk about Memphis, you aren't just a Memphian, you're a global citizen, and this record speaks to the places that you've touched and the people that you've touched in far lands and the people who have exchanged their gifts with you.
1: For me, to be from Memphis and then to go out into the world representing, you know, again, as far as I'm concerned, not all that well. I'm just trying my best to do my best, but with a lot of joy and a lot of gusto, representing the incredible, innovative spirit. And many times innovative because it had to be, out of necessity. The improvising spirit, right? The one that said, well, okay, we don't have the best instrument, so what we're gonna do is we'll get a harmonica or just other ways that they adapted, and they paved the way for us to be able to do what I'm doing, to get on planes and to go and record in France, and to be speaking French with the people, and then record in, you know, Nigeria and Kenya and Indonesia and Japan. And for me, Humanité, or humanity in English, is that. It's about identifying and celebrating how vastly different we can be from country to country, culture to culture. But man, we're all the same. We all need affirmation. We all need to be accepted. We all need encouragement. We all grieve. We all mess up. It's like that is the part that we were trying to get at with this new CD and with the documentary. And the filmmaker saw that, hey, wait a minute, that's the beloved community. That's who you're talking about. This is what Humanité, this is what humanity is, beloved by God, vertical, right? And then with the challenge of loving each other, that we would be beloved by each other horizontally, to me, that is Humanité.
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say, yeah. I can't tell if y'all ready yet. Because all I see is a spotlight. I know it's people out there, but I just want to hear the people. All right.

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1: 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The soundtrack of America was made in Tennessee. We're back, and for those of you just tuning in, we have Memphis music icon Kirk Whalum with us on the show today.
0: Joining him on stage in the second half are his immensely talented nephews, Cameron and Cortland.
1: Music fans will probably recognize Cameron through his work with Bruno Mars and Jesse J.
0: Cortland is best known for his work with Wynton Marsalis, jazz at Lincoln Center, and his work in musical theater.
1: Stay tuned for a special feature during this half of the program, as we will be recognizing Pat's remarkable milestone of 20 years as the host of Beale Street Caravan.
0: I have no idea what you have in store. You really didn't have to do anything.
1: Yeah, we kind of did. I mean, 20 years is a really big deal. And our listeners probably don't know your service to the local music and art scene began at least a decade before that. Not to mention your work with the Memphis Music Foundation. You're the executive director of the Stax Music Academy, one of the most amazing youth programs in the nation. Beale Street Caravan is actually just a tiny part of what you do, and we want to recognize you and give you, a few props, you know?
0: Well, I am still nervous. And I'm also ready to get back to listening to Kirk Whalum blowing the roof off at the Crosstown Theater. Enough about me.
1: Okay, all right then. Well, let's do it. Here's more from Kirk Whalum live on Beale Street Caravan.
2: I've seen

y'all very much. How y'all feeling? Can I take y'all to 1996?

0: Thank you.
1: Hey, everybody, this is Darren Dorton, and I'm really thrilled to be back here at Bill Street Caravan today as we're celebrating 20 years of Pat Mitchell on Bill Street Caravan. I wanted to remember some of the highlights and lowlights of your career. We spent a lot of time together.
2: We really did spend a lot of time together. You always challenged me to try something new, and I appreciate that.
1: Well, good. That's good to know. Well, we met and started working together when Bill Street Caravan was formed. Was it 1995?
2: 96.
1: And we both had different roles.
2: Actually, do you know what I was actually hired to do?
1: No.
2: To help Sid Selvage with the paperwork.
1: I see.
2: That's really what I was hired to do.
1: An assistant.
2: Yes.
1: Essentially.
2: And so, yeah, make sure those releases get signed. And that lasted, I think, for maybe 6 months. And then I moved somehow to marketing and communications on the Blues Foundation side.
1: I started out as associate producer with Sid. So initially my role was just sort of logging tapes and, you know, taking notes and helping with the production. The show was on the air 5 years, maybe 4 or 5 years. Then you and I started hosting. Does that seem about right?
2: Yeah. It was 2 years of the horns.
1: Yep.
2: Which was completely crazy.
1: Yeah.
2: And then in the middle of the second year of Joyce and Sam the Sham, they left the show. They said they weren't going to continue. And
1: they had nowhere else to turn.
2: They had nowhere else to go. And they said, hey, do you guys want to do this for a minute until we figure out what we're going to do?
1: Yeah. We had a lot of good times going to blues festivals, obviously. And one of the highlights, I did want to mention this, was when we were at Syracuse.
2: One of the best festivals ever.
1: Towards the end of the night, I was back with Tommy Dills, the engineer, and I heard Kenny singing his his classic tune he always does, Blues Falling Down Like Rain.
2: I love that song.
1: And I was like, boy, somebody singing there really doesn't sound right. What's going on? And I walk around the front of the stage, and there's your mug on the video screen. I guess he had called you up on stage.
2: Really? No, I was standing on the side of the stage, and they had a mic in my hand, and I didn't know it was hot. And I was not even really paying attention to the fact that the mic was there. It's working. I'm singing. Next thing I know, the mic is moving to my mouth, and I'm singing. Yes, yes. It was quite the night.
1: It was pretty bad, too, I will say.
2: But yeah, yeah. I shouldn't sing in public.
1: No, but that was a great memory.
2: It's funny to think back on 20 years because there was so much in the archives of Bill Street Caravan. There's so much music that is amazing. Performances from B.B. King and John Lee Hooker and Charles Brown, you know?
1: And the other thing I was thinking about was when we were at B.B. King's.
2: Yeah.
1: And doing all the interviews on stage. Some of those were great fun. Some of them were complete disasters.
2: Yeah.
1: I mean,
2: one comes to mind. There's this artist who, you know, I appreciate and love as an artist, but he's not much of a talker.
1: No.
2: And so at the beginning of the show, we would have an interview with the artist in front of the live audience, and then we would have the performance. Well, some artists just like to perform. And so here we are doing this live interview in front of the audience. And I would ask a question and he could answer it in one word.
1: Yes.
2: And
1: no.
2: Then my questions progressively got longer as I was trying just pull something out of him. It was the most painful 30 minutes of my life. Because no matter what I asked, he still goes, yeah, that's true.
1: That's right. My favorite performance from those days back then was Willie Foster.
2: Willie
1: in the
2: Foster.
1: Wheelchair. And there was a tune he did called Love Me that I just remember I would listen to it over and over and over again. It's so, so good. That was one of my favorites. And he was a real compelling interview, too.
2: But there were some moments where great festivals that are no longer with us that you just can't find. There was such a plethora of festivals. Some of those places are still around, the Waterfront Blues Festival in Portland, the Mississippi Valley Blues Festival. And so I think of all the years that we were together, not only did we get to listen to all this great music, but the impact that you had on my life. So
1: well,
2: I thank you, friend. Thank you.
1: Good to know. And I just want to take this time to say, Pat, you have done a great job with the show all these years. It's evolved tremendously from what it was back in the early 90s to what it is today. It's so good to see Bill Street Caravan is still alive and well today, and everything you guys have done to move it forward. So kudos to you. Congratulations on a great 20 years, And I hope I can come back for maybe 30 and 40.
2: Yeah, we'll be in our wheelchairs when you roll on in. Thank you so much.
0: Let's let Kirk Whalum take us out. You do the honors.
2: Here's more from Kirk Whalum live on Bill Street Caravan.

Thank you, ladies and gentlemen. Courtland Whalum, Cameron Whalum. Thank you so much. We're going to take a break. We'll have a quick intermission. Don't stay too long. We're going to be playing music if you're out too long. But I know you may need to stop by the little girl's room, the little boy's room. We'll be back with more music, all right? God bless you. Thank you.

July 7th, tell somebody, Jonathan Butler from South Africa, July 7th, first Sundays right here. God bless you. Thank you.

0: That was Kirk Whalum featuring his nephews Cameron and Cortland live on Bill Street Caravan. For more info on Kirk and his new album, Humanité, head over to kirkwhalum.com.
1: And don't forget to take a look at his tour dates. 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And this is a live show you don't want to miss.
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0: 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We'll be back next week, so until then, I'm Pat Mitchell Worley.
1: And I'm Jared Boyd.
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I'm John DiLiberto, and you're hearing Echoes from PRX. Coming up in this hour, I've got music by Rodrigo y Gabriela, the fret-burning guitar duo. I've also got something by Lisa Molinaro. She is a classically trained violinist, but she also plays keyboards, bass, and has a pretty powerful voice. She's been in the bands Modest Mouse and Talk to Modest.

Lisa Molinaro. We'll hear a track off her album, Blind Trust. I've also got some Beth Wharton and Forrest Fang. It's all ahead this hour on Echoes.

I'm going to start off by going way back, 1984, the debut album from Richard Bermer, Mosaic. This is out of season, perhaps, but beautiful track, Winter on the Wind.

You're hearing echoes from PRX, and I'm John DiLiberto. Coming up, I've got music from David Helpling and Scott Rich and Boards of Canada. But let's start with Earth Eater from her album Heavenly Body. If I'm the bottle, you're the message.

Music from our July 2026 CD of the month, High Remembrance by Unwed Sailor. We heard three jewels from that. We've got a wonderful review of this album up on our website at echoes.org. Go check it out so you can see why I pick albums like this every month to become Echoes CD of the Month picks. And members of the Echoes CD of the Month Club have been enjoying this one for a while. You can join them by going to echoes.org. Before Unwed Sailor, Lisa Molinaro, Not So Secret Codes from her album Blind to Trust, and Boards of Canada ahead of that with Into the Magic Land. Also heard The Source of the Longest River by David Helpling and Scott Rich from their album Through the Thought Horizon. And you can hear those guys up in the Echoes podcast. Earth Eater up at the top, Wasp in the Fig. Coming up in the next half hour, I've got music from Beth Horton and a really nice duet with Byron Metcalf and Eric Volo as Echoes continues from PRX.

You're hearing Echoes from PRX, and I'm John DiLiberto. Coming up, music by Forrest Fang, where he taps his Steve Reich minimalist side. But let's start with the guitar duo Rodrigo y Gabriela and Our Home.

Forest Fang with Invisible Spring from his album Radiance and the Receding Light. You can tell he was listening a bit to Steve Reich and Music for 18 Musicians. That came out of Beth Orton with Cigarette Curls from the Ground Above and Rodrigo y Gabriela up at the top. Coming up, Byron Metcalf and Eric Volo. You can get a playlist for today's Echoes. You will find it on our website at echoes.org. That's Echoes, ECHOES.org, O-R-G. From the album Roses, this is Widow Speak.

Byron Metcalf doing percussion, Eric Volo on guitar, The Root of the Ascendant from a really cool EP, Spanned Times, and that came out of Wondering by Widow Speak. I'm John DiLiberto. Thank you for being with me in this first hour of Echoes today. If you want to reach out to us, go to our website at echoes.org. That's echoes, echoes.org. Stay with me. More music ahead as Echoes continues from PRX. Out of Australia, I've got music by Kenobi. He is reimagining space-age bachelor pad music for the 21st century. We'll hear a track from his album, Open Your Mind. It will turn your head in the next hour of Echoes from PRX.

I'm John DiLiberto, and you're hearing Echoes from PRX. This hour will begin in electronics and end with a suite of mostly acoustic ambient chamber music that will be coming your way via Icelandic composer Snorri Hallgrímsson, Italian composer Ludovico Einaudi, and American composer and guitarist Tom Caulfield.

Tom Caulfield from his album Quiet Modern. I've got that coming your way on the Modern Sounds of Echoes. Is a really interesting composer out of French Canada, Joseph Jean-Roland Dubé. He records as JJRD. He's got an album called Occidental Tribes.

You're hearing Echoes from PRX, and I'm John DiLiberto. Coming up, I've got music by Tori Amos, and we're going to hear a musician who started out in Christian music, transferred over to New Age, and then went all electronica. But let's start with Holland Holmes. He has always been electronic. This is from his album, The Sanctity of Rust.

from the Dancer EP, Pines, with Closer to You. And that came out of Ryan Farish. Ryan started out in the Christian music field doing instrumental music. Then he kind of went into new age music for quite a while and then wound up in electronica. His latest album is Wild as the Wind. We heard Lost Frequencies. Tori Amos ahead of that with Saint Teresa from In Times of Dragons. And Kareen ahead of that from her album Physics Universal Love Language. We heard Collapse Phase. I've got a great interview with Kareen. You will find that up in the Echoes podcast. Holland Holmes up at the top with So Far Away. But don't you go far away. I've got more music ahead in the next half hour of Echoes from PRX. Supporting Echoes is Wayfarer Music, who've released an Echoes benefit album, Common Community. It's a recording of all original ambient tracks from artists including Brandon Lane, Andrew Schoen, Dino Pacifici, Sean O'Brien Smith, Michelle Qureshi, and more. For more information, go to echoes.org. That's Echoes, echoes.org. You're hearing Echoes from PRX.

You're hearing Echoes from PRX, and I'm John DiLiberto. I've got music by a singer who records as Kaney, but let's start with Kendobi from his album Open Your Mind. This is Blue Sunshine.

Unwed Sailor from Echo's July 2026 CD of the Month, High Remembrance Ginger Man, the name of that track, second piece from this wonderful album today on Echo's. Ahead of that, Caney with Facade and Kenobi up at the top from the album Open Your Mind. Coming up, I've got that suite of ambient chamber music I promised you. You can get a playlist for today's Echo's. You'll find it on our website at echoes.org. So I've got Ludovico Einaudi and Tom Caulfield ahead, but let's start with Snorri Hallgrímsson from his album Nowhere Sessions. Snorri was actually an assistant to Ólafur Arnalds, and now he is out on his own.

Tom Caulfield writing The Brights from his album Quiet Modern, and Ludovico Einaudi ahead of that from the Summer Portraits live recording. We heard Santiago off of that one, and started off with Snorri Hagrimsson from Nowhere Sessions. I'm John DiLiberto. Thank you for being somewhere here on Echoes with me today. If you want to reach out to us, please head over to our website at echoes.org. You can find all kinds of good stuff there, in addition to contacting us. Jeff Town is the producer of Echoes. Our production assistant is Jenny Bear. Partial funding is made possible by our PRX affiliate stations.

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2: On the next Echoes, lay back on the couch when we hear music from singer-songwriter Benjamin Jane. When he's not making vaguely psychedelic folk music, he's a psychiatrist in a new, deeply melancholy album called Broken. I'm John DiLiberto. The doctor is in on the next Echoes from PRX. I stay.

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1: I just finished an excellent meeting with President Trump. When I say excellent, it's not just lip service.
0: President Trump and Israeli Prime Minister Benjamin Netanyahu met at the White House Tuesday for their first meeting since the two nations launched their war on Iran 5 months ago. The meeting comes as the Israeli military expands operations in the occupied West Bank and continues to carry out deadly attacks in Gaza. We'll speak with Francesca Albanese, UN Special Rapporteur on the occupied Palestinian territory. Then we look at the cyclospora outbreak and the biggest measles outbreak in 35 years in the United States. This comes after the Trump administration made sweeping cuts to public health programs. We'll speak to the former chief medical officer at the CDC, Dr. Deborah Howery. She resigned in protest last year.
2: Secretary Kennedy censored CDC science, politicized its processes, and stripped leaders of independence. I could not, in good conscience, remain under those conditions.
0: Then to the cockroach movement in India, where weeks of protests by hundreds of thousands of young people led to the resignation of India's education minister. But now the Modi government is continuing to crack down on protesters.
3: While many of us are celebrating the resignation of the education minister, many students across the country who participated in the protests are facing a witch hunt.
0: All that and more coming up. Welcome to Democracy Now!, democracynow.org, The War and Peace Report. I'm Amy Goodman. France and Spain are racing to contain wildfires amidst a heat wave that has temperatures soaring to 42 degrees Celsius. That's up to 107 degrees Fahrenheit. More than 360,000 people have been evacuated so far. On Tuesday, French authorities evacuated 4,000 more people from tourist sites along its Atlantic coast. It's the largest peacetime evacuation in France's history. Earlier this month, 13 people died in a blaze in southern Spain. This is a resident of El Tiemblo, Spain.
4: This has affected my heart because I have had heart surgery. That is how it has affected me. I've had to bear the rest, bottle my emotions and keep on going. I have to help my neighbors.
0: In Japan, at least 18 people have been killed after a powerful 7.1 magnitude earthquake struck the southwestern part of the country Monday. Rescue efforts continue at a collapsed shopping mall. An explosion ripped through the mall about an hour after the earthquake. In Uganda, the country's health minister declared the country Ebola-free Tuesday. The latest outbreak of the disease had infected 20 people, killing two. Since 2000, Uganda suffered multiple outbreaks of the disease. Meanwhile, Ebola continues to spread in the Democratic Republic of Congo, with the government reporting over 3,300 cases and more than 1,400 deaths. In Washington, D.C., Israeli Prime Minister Benjamin Netanyahu and Ukrainian President Volodymyr Zelensky attended a memorial service for South Carolina's Republican Senator Lindsey Graham. They also had meetings with President Trump. After his meeting, Netanyahu posted a video boasting he had, quote, one of the best conversations, unquote, with President Trump. Meanwhile, in an unusual move, President Trump did not invite the press in for a photo op or questions after their meeting. Since Trump returned to office, Netanyahu's made seven trips to U.S. Protesters gathered near the White House.
5: And he is the reason for the illegal war that has started on my homeland of Iran that is also currently being bombarded. And every time he comes to visit, our people, our countries get bombarded again. And we are here to make sure that our voices are heard. And he knows that we don't want him here. He is not welcome here. We know that he's a war criminal. We want bombs to stop falling on our people.
0: Meanwhile, on Capitol Hill, the Senate voted to confirm Jay Clayton as the director of national intelligence Tuesday, with all Republicans supporting his nomination and all Democrats voting against it. During the confirmation hearings, Clayton repeatedly refused to say Joe Biden won the 2020 election and declined to say that Trump had lost. Negotiations between the U.S. and Iran have stalled as Iran rejected a proposal to evenly divide control of the Strait of Hormuz. This is Iran's deputy foreign minister.
6: We told them explicitly that under no circumstances are they permitted to do so. We said that if any warships approach the Strait of Hormuz for this purpose, or if they bring equipment or any vessel or any other assets for mine-clearing operations near the Strait of Hormuz, they will be considered legitimate targets by the Islamic Republic of Iran.
0: Despite the lull in fighting, Iran launched multiple ballistic missiles towards a U.S. military base in Jordan Tuesday. The U.S. Central Command called it an attempted surprise attack. This comes amidst new reporting from Reuters that China is expected to deliver shoulder-fired air defense missile launchers to Iran within weeks. Meanwhile, Saudi Arabia joined the U.S. in striking what they said were Iranian proxies in Iraq Tuesday. In Yemen, Iranian-backed Houthi rebels claimed to have launched a missile attack on a Saudi oil tanker Tuesday. The U.S. walked out of a U.N. Security Council meeting Tuesday during the French ambassador's remarks. It comes after France blasted the U.S. for voting against extending Volker Türk's term as U.N. High Commissioner for Human Rights. After the vote Friday, France's U.N. mission posted on X, quote, "The U.S. used to be a beacon of human rights. Not anymore. Today, it stands alongside North Korea, Nicaragua, Mali, and Russia, isolated, and the world no longer listens to it," France posted on X. In Iran, human rights groups say authorities have hanged two people who participated in anti-government protests back in January. The two men executed Tuesday were Amir Hossein Safari and Abolfazi Sepahai. Video verified by the New York Times show large crowds of protesters gathering near the site of the public executions. In Gaza, at least one person was killed and over a dozen wounded in an Israeli strike that destroyed a mosque surrounded by tents of displaced Palestinian families. Video footage shows Israeli jets striking the Al-Mutakin Mosque in Gaza City Tuesday, igniting a powerful explosion. 60 Palestinians released from Israeli prisons returned to Gaza, showing signs of severe injuries and starvation, with some of them so fragile they were unable to walk. The men were detained across Israel's most notorious prisons, Ofer, Negev, and Sdeit Haiman, many held for more than a year, and recounted brutal beatings and other forms of torture by Israeli soldiers. In Israel, activists protesting against settler violence in the occupied West Bank clashed with police in Tel Aviv Tuesday. It comes as Defense Minister Israel Katz announced that he's ordered the IDF to take over a fourth refugee camp in the West Bank and expel its Palestinian residents. This is Eli Levin, a protester from Haifa.
7: The reason I'm here today is because what we have seen coming out of the West Bank just the past week, but the past months and years, is horrifying, it's immoral, and we believe that it is endangering not only Palestinians who are witnessing ethnic cleansing and the evacuation of their homes, but it's also endangering all of us.
0: A federal judge has ordered the release from ICE custody of one of the key witnesses in the fatal shooting of Lorenzo Salgado Araujo, the 52-year-old Mexican father killed by an ICE agent July 7th in Houston. Jose Trinidad Rojas Pliego must be released within 48 hours, the judge ruled. He was one of the three passengers in the van driven by Salgado the morning of the fatal shooting. Two other key witnesses, including his younger brother Victor, remain in an ICE jail. Community organizers Tuesday again disrupted a Houston City Council meeting. Salgado Araujo's eldest son, Ronaldo, addressed the council demanding justice for his father and an end to the collaboration between Houston police and ICE.
8: How will you show up for the rest of the immigrant community here in Houston to make sure that what happened to my dad, Lorenzo Salgado Araujo, doesn't happen to any of them? This isn't a partisan issue. This is an issue of right and wrong, and this wrong needs to be addressed. Every single one of you council members have immigrants living in your district. How will you protect them?
0: This comes as Reuters reports more than 12,000 people have been detained after the Office of Refugee Resettlement provided personal information on unaccompanied migrant children, as well as their parents and sponsors, to federal immigration agents. Since January of last year, ORR has shared more than 460,000 leads to immigration authorities. Meanwhile, the New York Times has found ICE arrests have surged at airports nationwide as the TSA, the Transportation Security Administration, expands its collaboration with ICE. Wired reports a longtime Department of Homeland Security official has resigned over what he described as Trump's brazen corruption and the quote-unquote war on immigrants. Mark Rosenblum served as executive director of the Office of Homeland Security Statistics, where he led efforts to publish information on immigration arrests and deportations. DHS stopped issuing that data after Trump returned to office. Rosenblum said on a LinkedIn post, quote, "It'll come as no surprise that I'm thrilled to end my relationship with the current administration. Between the war on immigrants, the war on feds, and the war on facts, not to mention the crazy war in Iran and the brazen corruption, I just need a change," he said. President Trump's reportedly pressuring Health Secretary Robert F. Kennedy Jr. to more aggressively push for policies that would further slash childhood vaccination recommendations. The Wall Street Journal reported the issue came up during a lunch back in May at Trump's National Golf Club in Northern Virginia when Trump confronted RFK Jr. on why he wasn't doing more to probe a widely debunked link between childhood vaccinations and autism. At the time, Trump reportedly told Kennedy he believed the secretary, quote, had the yips, unquote, to reduce the number of vaccinations for children. Lobbyists and Department of Health and Human Services staffers reportedly told the Journal Trump may replace Kennedy with Centers for Medicare and Medicaid Services Chief Dr. Mehmet Oz if RFK Jr. fails to fulfill the demands. Separately, Anthony Fauci, the former veteran director of the National Institute of Allergy and Infectious Diseases, is expected to testify at a Senate hearing today on the COVID-19 pandemic. And in Peru, Keiko Fujimori has been sworn in as president. She's the daughter of the former dictator, Alberto Fujimori, who spent years in prison for crimes against humanity committed during the 1990s. Protesters took to the streets of Lima.
9: President Keiko Fujimori does not represent us, ladies and gentlemen. What is happening right now in Peru is monstrous. We cannot live like this with this government that she has brought in today. And Mr. Raspi Gliosi has passed new laws, and they do not represent us, ladies and gentlemen. This is why we are here in the streets. Today they kill us. Today they murder us. Today they extort us. That is why we're in the streets.
0: And those are some of the headlines. This is Democracy Now!, democracynow.org, The War and Peace Report. I'm Amy Goodman with Anjali Kamat, longtime Democracy Now! Producer who's back with us after many years producing and co-hosting. Welcome, Anjali.
10: I'm delighted to be back. Thank you. And welcome to all our viewers and listeners from across the country and around the world. President Trump and Israeli Prime Minister Benjamin Netanyahu met at the White House Tuesday for their first meeting since the two nations jointly attacked Iran 5 months ago. Trump and Netanyahu met for 90 minutes, but they did not appear together to make public comments. Netanyahu posted a short video after the meeting.
6: I just finished an excellent meeting with President Trump. When I say excellent, it's not just lip service. A conversation with full partnership, mutual support, understanding of the common goal to ensure that Iran does not have nuclear weapons and other goals as well. This is one of the best conversations I have had with the President of the United States, our friend, President Donald Trump.
0: After their meeting, both Trump and Netanyahu attended the funeral of Republican Senator Lindsey Graham. Meanwhile, protesters in Washington gathered near the White House to condemn Netanyahu's visit. This is an Iranian-American activist named Bita.
5: And he is the reason for the illegal war that has started on my homeland of Iran, that is also currently being bombarded. And every time he comes to visit, our people, our countries get bombarded again. And we are here to make sure that our voices are heard, and he knows that we don't want him here. He is not welcome here. We know that he's a war criminal. We want bombs to stop falling on our people.
10: Netanyahu's visit comes as Israel is escalating its military operations in the occupied West Bank, where there's been a surge in settler violence. On Tuesday, Defense Minister Israel Katz announced that he's ordered the IDF to take over a fourth refugee camp in the West Bank and expel its Palestinian residents. Israel is also continuing to carry out deadly attacks in Gaza, where a severe humanitarian crisis is unceasing. The Trump administration allowed Netanyahu into the United States, even though the International Criminal Court issued an arrest warrant for Netanyahu for war crimes in Gaza.
0: We're joined now by a top U.N. official who's been barred from visiting the United States due to her public criticism of Israel. Francesca Albanese is the U.N. Special Rapporteur on the occupied Palestinian territory. She's been under sweeping U.S. sanctions for most of the past year. A judge lifted them briefly, then they were reimposed. She's also author of the new book, When the World Sleeps, Stories, Words, and Wounds of Palestine. Francesca, thank you so much for being with us from Italy. If you can start off, I mean, this was unusual yesterday. I think it was Netanyahu's seventh visit to Washington since Trump returned to the White House. It was his first since the beginning of the U.S. and Israel's attack on Iran. And interestingly, though we see a video of Netanyahu saying it was the best conversation they ever had, Trump, in a rare move, did not invite reporters into the White House for either a photo op or conversations afterwards. And apparently the conversation was about Iran. Yet, in Israel, the Israeli military has launched major operations in the occupied West Bank. The Israeli defense minister, as we just said, saying they're taking over a fourth Palestinian refugee camp. Can you assess the situation and the significance of this meeting?
11: Thank you for having me, Amy. Having an ICC wanted in the White House again just corroborates the charges of complicity leveled at the U.S. administration. This is bullying in a sort of a formal diplomatic suit. But again, since Netanyahu's last visit to the U.S., the list of crimes that have happened, that Israeli army, but also Israeli civilians, have committed against the Palestinians has just grown longer and more documented by Israeli and Palestinian human rights organizations and UN Commission of Inquiries, other committees, myself and other special rapporteurs. What does it mean? You know, I often hear the argument that the United States is not a member to the ICC. It doesn't matter. It doesn't mean that they have to extend protection to a fugitive from international law, which is what's happening. At the same time, this is not just a fugitive. This is an accomplice to other violations of international law that the U.S. is committing itself against Iran and against Palestinians in many ways. So what does it tell us in a nutshell? That the United States is actively contributing to make the international criminal law architecture that it has been building from Nuremberg, the Nuremberg trials, up until now, crumble on our head. And this is this should make no one happy, including U.S. citizens who think that they have nothing to do with it or with Israel and Palestine. This is everyone's business.
10: Francesca, I want to turn to a clip of New York City Mayor Zoran Mamdani. Last week in a video message, he called on the U.S. government to arrest Israeli Prime Minister Benjamin Netanyahu precisely because of this arrest warrant issued by the International Criminal Court.
12: As I've said, I agree with the ICC that Benjamin Netanyahu should be arrested and tried for his crimes, as I do for anyone else charged by the ICC. My administration has reviewed every avenue available under applicable law to determine whether New York City could execute the International Criminal Court's arrest warrant if Benjamin Netanyahu came here. It is clear that we do not have the independent legal authority to enforce this warrant. The federal government, however, does. And I call on them to join the ICC and execute this warrant. And I want to be equally clear. Benjamin Netanyahu is not welcome in New York City, nor is any other war criminal at large.
10: Francesca, Prime Minister Netanyahu said in an interview on Fox News in response that Mamdani was, quote, fomenting hate. And you posted an X as Netanyahu was en route to the U.S. that, quote, Italy, France, Greece did it again. Three Rome Statute parties opened their airspace to the fugitive Netanyahu in breach of their obligation to cooperate with the ICC. I call on competent authorities to investigate possible complicity. Talk about what you're calling on countries to do, including the United States.
11: Very simple. No double standards. Apply international law as it is. It's paraphrasing Rosa Luxemburg. It's either the rule of law or it's barbarism. I do agree with what New York mayor has just said, and not out of sympathy, but because what he said is legally right and is morally compulsory. And we cannot keep on looking idle or standing idle in the face of impunity. This is why at the beginning of this interview, when you asked me what I think of this visit by ICC-wanted Benjamin Netanyahu, it's bullying. It's bullying in diplomatic suit because, I mean, the New York mayor might not have the power to enforce an arrest on another state. And still, he called upon competent authorities, federal authorities, to do so. It doesn't matter that it doesn't happen today because there is someone who prefers to abide by the law of might rather than a rule of law. We need to keep on voicing dissent in conformity with international law. This is what I keep on doing from within Europe as a European. It doesn't matter if they ridicule me, if they mount hatred campaign or smear campaign against me. My skin has grown thicker, as I think everyone who's dealing with justice and human rights. And at the same time, we need to recall the obligations that these states, including, as I said, Greece, Italy, and France have. This is the third time, if my count is correct, that these three countries authorized flights of ICC-wanted Netanyahu over their airspace. Making all of us, all European, French, German, Greece, Greek, and Italian citizens accomplices, even morally. This is unacceptable, and this is why there should be an investigation over the authorities who allowed it. It looks small in the context of a genocide, but every action matters, as every crime matters and will be accounted for.
10: Francesca, let's go to the West Bank. I mean, you recently posted on social media that pogroms against defenseless civilians are happening all over the West Bank while Gaza is under fire. Israeli civilians and army joining forces. It's not just Netanyahu, you wrote, and a few rotten apples. This is Israel.
11: Absolutely. And look at what Israelis themselves are saying. I want to point to the fact that an increasing number of Israeli organizations, political forces, journalists have been sounding the alarm for over a year, and especially in the recent days, that the situation is out of control. A few days ago, a Land for All coalition said the Israeli forces cannot keep control, cannot ensure protection of anyone, because the settlers, who are the settlers? These are Israeli civilians who behave like thugs, who behave like squads, who have been killing and beating, attacking Palestinian families and properties. And they are completely unleashed, supported by the army. Look, I've been investigating. I was no expert on the occupied Palestinian territory until 4 years ago. I was an expert on the question of Palestine. And now I know what happens in Gaza, the West Bank, and East Jerusalem better than anything else, because this is what I do. I look at it every day, and in a time of genocide, I cannot let it go. And I can tell you, the pogroms have been a constant feature of settlers, armed Israeli civilians since before October 2023. Just in 2023, before October 7, there were 12 pogroms, meaning attacks by armed squads, Israeli civilian squads attacking Palestinian villages, and everyone seemed not to care. It's better we pay attention now, because the situation has gone out of control. And I keep on saying, I'm not just talking for the Palestinians, I'm talking for everyone in that land, including Israelis, who clearly see what's happening. But unfortunately, the weight of the pro-Israel and the pro-apartheid lobbies is just too strong for their voices to be heard.
0: I wanted to very quickly ask you, I mean, you have the opposition leader, Lapid, saying, this is not you, Francesca Albanese, this is him saying, I never thought that in my lifetime we would talk about Jewish terrorism, but this is Jewish terror, he said, about Israeli settlers in the West Bank. And of course, you then have Israeli soldiers who are working with Israeli settlers.
11: I had missed that. Thank you, Emmy. And well, finally, me and Lapid agree. And the thing is that this should have been said months and years ago. But the fact that Lapid says that proves that the situation has gone out of control. And again, it's not just Netanyahu. Half of the governments incite colonization. I don't read Hebrew, but I've been receiving screenshots of chats in Hebrew by Israeli activists and academics who keep on sounding the alarm. And they say they are calling for blood. They say no house units, but blood. Now, I just want to remind, in closing, that the West Bank, as well as Gaza and East Jerusalem, are illegally occupied. There is no possibility for Israel settlers or soldiers to invoke self-defense there, because the International Court of Justice has ordered Israel to dismantle the occupation. So I really encourage every U.S. citizen with that place at heart, but also with U.S. values at heart, not to turn your eyes and your gaze away, because this is happening. The U.S. support to this criminal endeavor is happening with your taxpayers' money.
0: Very quickly, we just have 20 seconds. Your comment on the U.S. walking out of the U.N. Security Council meeting Tuesday during the French ambassador's remarks, coming after France blasted the U.S. for voting against extending Volker Türk's term as U.N. High Commissioner for Human Rights. France saying on X, the U.S. used to be a beacon of human rights, not anymore. Francesca Albanese.
11: Well, I don't think that U.S. used to be a beacon of human rights, absolutely, but surely it was much better than that, and clearly is no longer. Not only that, now it's really leading a campaign from the Board of Peace, whatever it is, to where it stands on Venezuela, Cuba, and Israel or Iran. It's leading a campaign to dismantle the multilateral order that was conceived, including through the U.S. support, in the aftermath of World War II.
0: Francesca Albanese, UN Special Rapporteur on the Occupied Palestinian Territory, her new book, When the World Sleeps, Stories, Words, and Wounds of Palestine. Coming up, the Cyclospora outbreak. Thousands are experiencing this parasite around the United States, and the biggest measles outbreak in 35 years. What does this have to do with the DOGE sweeping cuts to public health programs? We'll speak with the former medical officer at the CDC. Stay with us.

0: Hog of the Forsaken by the late folk musician Michael Hurley in our Democracy Now! Studio. This is Democracy Now!, democracynow.org. I'm Amy Goodman with Anjali Kamat.
1: More than 11,000 people across 41 states in the country have been sickened by the foodborne parasite cyclosporiasis. Food safety experts have tracked one pocket of the outbreak that sickened 2,000 people and sent 98 to the hospital to iceberg lettuce grown in Mexico and distributed by food giant Taylor Farms, the largest produce supplier in the United States. Recall lettuce was distributed and sold in at least 27 states. The numbers of cases are still climbing, and all sources of contamination in these latest outbreaks may never be identified. A key part of the food safety system in the United States is the FDA's FoodNet surveillance program, which is a collaboration between the federal government and state agencies. When billions of dollars in public health funding were slashed at the beginning of the Trump administration, FoodNet stopped its mandatory tracking for cyclospora and five other pathogens, including listeria, a bacteria that is fatal in 30% of cases. Mass government layoffs are also a factor. The CDC lab that specializes in the cyclospora parasite was reduced from a team of 11 to just 3.
0: Meanwhile, the resurgence of the measles that began last year has reached a 35-year high with at least 2,300 cases, 3 deaths, including 2 children. The CDC set a goal in 1978 to eliminate measles in the United States and achieved eradication status in the year 2000, following decades of vaccination efforts. This year, the U.S. will lose that status. There's so much to discuss when it comes to public health in the United States right now. For more, we're joined by Deborah Howery. She's the former chief medical officer at the CDC, resigned in August last year in protest over political interference at the agency and the firing of the CDC director, Susan Menares. Dr. Howery's a board-certified emergency physician professor at Emory University Rollins School of Public Health. Well, it looks like it's a real blank show here in the United States, Dr. Howery. But if you can start off by explaining what cyclosporiasis is, how it has spread, and if you think it is related to the massive cuts, the staff at the CDC, what almost a third have been laid off or fired or have left since the Trump administration came into office.
2: Absolutely. Well, so cyclospora is a parasite. And it is found in foods such as lettuce, vegetables, cilantro, and certain fruits. And we see it every year, usually a couple hundred cases. And by washing foods, you know, really well, and certainly cooking them to temperatures over 150 degrees, you can prevent a lot of these cases. But what has happened this time is, because there have been significant cuts to CDC and FDA, and as part of FoodNet, they are no longer tracking it mandatorily. We don't have as good of a really a lens on what is happening. And so we've seen, you know, close to 11,000 confirmed or suspected cases now. That is, you know, 4 to 5 times more than I am aware of. And what is concerning about this is, you know, it's not just a simple food poisoning. It can be diarrhea that can last for several weeks. It needs to be treated by antibiotics, and several people have been hospitalized by it.
1: And Dr. Howery, can you explain more what FoodNet is and what the problems are when you stop this long-term tracking?
2: So FoodNet was really kind of like, I talk about CDC as disease detectives. And so it was a system that, you know, tracked. States would report if they had several different pathogens like E. coli, Salmonella, you know, many of those, you know, food poisonings that, you know, we're very familiar with. And cyclospora was one of those. But when funding levels did not keep up with what was needed to maintain it, you know, several of these pathogens were cut. At the same time, as we've seen with USAID funding, that funded a lot of the malaria and parasitic work at CDC, and those cuts had an impact. That, coupled with, you know, the DOGE cuts to overall CDC workforce, really has just left our country hampered in being able to detect and respond to these outbreaks.
1: Last week, Health and Human Services Secretary Robert F. Kennedy Jr. defended the Trump administration's handling of the cyclospora outbreak that sickened thousands of people nationwide. He was questioned by ABC News reporter Elizabeth Schultz last week.
3: We do have the outbreak under control. We have done extensive forensics, epidemiological forensics, and we've identified the source of the outbreak. We and the companies that are involved have implemented a recall.
4: Any response to some of the criticism that the cuts to the federal agencies under your leadership has slowed the response to the outbreak?
3: Those criticisms are invalid. We've had no cuts in our surveillance program.
1: Dr. Howery, what do you think of RFK Jr.'s response? Do you trust him? I mean, the number of scientists working on this at the CDC has dropped from 11 to 3. Who do you hold responsible?
2: So I would invite the secretary to actually meet with the CDC scientists and come to CDC and get a briefing. When I was chief medical officer there, we never spoke to him about measles or avian influenza, Ebola. We offered to brief the secretary. He doesn't really have a good, I think, understanding of what CDC does and where the cuts are. I recall last year he talked about mistakes were made when people that did lead were laid off, and those scientists were eventually brought back. I don't know how he can say cyclospora is under control when there's over 10,000 cases, it's in greater than 30 states, and you look at other infectious disease outbreaks. The U.S. is really at a tipping point when you look at measles, whooping cough, all these vaccine-preventable diseases as well, and the secretary is responsible for this.
0: So if you can talk about measles and the significance of the fact that the CDC set it as its goal, what, like more than half a century ago, to eliminate measles, achieve that status a quarter of a century ago, and now this year will lose that status of eradication, that we're talking about a surge in measles and what this means, Dr. Howery, and how it relates to these cuts.
2: So, unfortunately, you know, the secretary has promoted a lot of misinformation around vaccines, and specifically about the measles vaccine. During the middle of an outbreak, he talked about the vaccine having fetal parts in it and promoted things like vitamins, as well as

0: about. So this is not a harmless disease. It has long-term consequences.
1: Speaking about vaccines on another issue, I mean, you have very interestingly, Anthony Fauci's testifying before the Senate on the U.S. response to the COVID-19 pandemic. And then you have this expose in the Wall Street Journal that President Trump is reportedly pressuring RFK Jr., the health secretary, to more aggressively push for policies that would further slash childhood vaccine recommendations, reporting that the issue came up during a lunch in May when Trump confronted RFK on why he isn't doing more to probe a widely debunked link between childhood vaccines and autism. Many might have thought it was RFK who was pushing this, but in fact, Trump is putting pressure on him and even weighing sacking him, firing him. What are your thoughts about this and the core issue of the connection between vaccines and autism?
0: So vaccines and autism has been widely studied. It's been probably one of the most studied things when it comes to autism. I think autism is a serious problem in this country, and we should be doing more to study it. But something that's been studied for over 30 years and has not been found linked to autism is not where I'd be spending taxpayer money. I'd be spending it on things like environmental factors, looking at genetic predispositions, other infectious diseases. We need to seriously study autism. I think when you have a finding you want and you're backwalking it to really get the science to fit the data, that's not how we should be doing things. Science is about having a hypothesis, a question, investigating it, and then finding out what the cause is, not doing that backwards like the secretary does. Although the report said that President Trump was pushing the secretary to do this, I don't know that, but what I can tell you is the secretary, you know, for a decade has been anti-vax and, you know, has sued the CDC and fired all the vaccine committee members. So I really don't think he needs any encouragement from the president to do this.
1: And Dr. Harry, if you could explain again for our listeners and viewers why you quit last year.
0: I quit because I saw vaccine preventable deaths going up. I saw political interference in the work we were doing. I saw programs being dismantled, and I was concerned for the health of Americans in this country, so I could not stand by.
2: And you saved your emails, Dr. Harry. Can you talk about that?
0: Yes. So just, you know, as good clinical practice or as being a capstone official, the role that I had at CDC, my emails are preserved. And so when there were conversations to where I had concerns about conflicts of interest, how decisions were being made, or just so that we could track, you know, institutional memory, I documented all of that. And when I had concerns, I certainly raised them both verbally and in writing.
1: Finally, Dr. Howery, the connection between the massive cuts at the CDC and domestic dealing with measles to these parasites to what's happening overseas and the evisceration of USAID, Agency for International Development. In our headlines today, we just reported on the thousands of cases, for example, of Ebola in the Democratic Republic of Congo. The connection between these two and the lack of tracking and what that means for global health.
0: So I think it's very concerning. You know, Secretary Rubio was talking about America First, but the changes to the USAID funding and PEPFAR funding to CDC will result in significant less presence in countries. Currently, CDC is in about 60 countries, and that means that we're working closely with health departments there, the ministries of health, and the U.S. has a good eye on what is happening. But with the changes to funding, many of these countries will no longer have CDC staff there, meaning we're not going to know when there's that global health threat. And years ago in Uganda, because of the support that CDC and USAID had provided, local staff were able to quickly detect the outbreak, do lab testing, and control it. That is why we need to have a presence overseas to really protect Americans here from health threats both in the U.S. and abroad.
1: You referred to PEPFAR, but for people to understand, that was the George W. Bush program dealing with AIDS in Africa. Now AIDS going up and HIV deaths in South Africa, for example, because of the cut in funding. If you could end by addressing this.
0: Yeah, when you take support away from life-saving programs, you are absolutely going to see people die as a result, both in the U.S.

0: US and globally, public health matters. When it works, you often don't know because you're saving lives. But when you take it away, we see those consequences today.
1: Dr. Deborah Howery, former chief medical officer at the Centers for Disease Control and Prevention, the CDC. She resigned last year to protest political interference in the firing of the CDC director. Dr. Howery is board-certified emergency physician professor at Emory University's Rollins School of Public Health. Coming up, we look at the cockroach movement in India, where weeks of protests by hundreds of thousands of young people led to the resignation of India's education minister. Now the Modi government is cracking down. We'll talk about the response of the protesters. Stay with us.

0: Heather Mitchell by Sunny Singh in our Democracy Now! Studio. This is Democracy Now!, democracynow.org. I'm Amy Goodman with Anjali Kamat, who's rejoined us at Democracy Now!, has spent the last several years working on a PBS Firelight-supported documentary film about India's rightward shift. So it's great to be doing this segment with you. It is amazing to see what's happened in India. You just returned from India. Could you have predicted what took place?
1: No, this is absolutely, you know, unprecedented, the scale of protests. I mean, there have been mass protests for many years in India in the past, especially during the past 12 years of the Modi regime. But this, the number of people who came through to these protests, young people who weren't necessarily politicized, who weren't organizers, who weren't activists, but who just felt compelled to come out. Well, we turn now to India, where the youth-led cockroach movement has accused the right-wing BJP government of backtracking on its promise not to take punitive action against student protesters, and has threatened to restart demonstrations. Weeks of protests by hundreds of thousands of young people in India's capital, New Delhi, and cities across the country led to the resignation of the education minister, Dharmendra Pradhan, on Saturday. This is Abhijit Dibke at the main protest site in the heart of New Delhi, Jantar Mantar, shortly after receiving news of Pradhan's resignation.
2: It's a victory for the Constitution of India. It's a victory for the people of India and the defeat of the dictator. Action must be taken against the police officers who attacked us. Deputy Commissioner of Police Sandeep Lamba, Assistant Commissioner of Police Ajay Sharma, Sachin Sharma. These batons you used in the name of Home Minister Amit Shah and Prime Minister Modi. As of now, there has only been one resignation. Remember, don't mess with cockroaches.
1: Following the education minister's resignation, the cockroach movement agreed to call off the mass protest Saturday once senior members of the Modi government assured them that protesters would not face any repercussions. But in addition to the police violence against demonstrators last week, hundreds of students have been detained since the protests ended. Police in states governed by Modi's BJP have reportedly arrested over 100 students in the days since the protest was officially called off, filing harsh criminal cases against many of them. In West Bengal, where the BJP recently won elections, the Hindu nationalist chief minister suggested that the protesters were all Muslims. And on Tuesday, the Supreme Court of India passed an interim order allowing the government to proceed with existing cases against students. Leaders of the movement have decried the detentions as a witch hunt and vowed to resume the protests.
0: For more, we're joined now from New Delhi by Tuga. Shubhrata Sengupta is an artist with the Rox Media Collective, writes on social and political issues in India. His recent essay about the protests published in The Wire is headlined Night Shifts in Jantar Mantar. Anne Nehabura is with us, the national president of the All India Students Association. She was on hunger strike at the protests in New Delhi for 23 days, completing her PhD in theater and performance studies at Jawaharlal Nehru University, or JNU, in New Delhi. We welcome you both to Democracy Now! Neha, let's start with you. If you can talk about the significance of these mass student protests, but then the crackdown once they stopped. And now young people saying they're going to start again if these arrests and the punishment continues.
3: So what happened at Jantar Mantar when Dharmendra Pradhan tendered his resignation is nothing that has happened before. It is unprecedented in the history of India in the past 12 years. In our country, we have a government, we have a ruling, we have the ruling BJP, which 1 year after coming to power declared that there need not be any resignations under this government. It used to happen in previous governments, but there need not be any resignations now. Since then, there have been massive protests against the government on citizenship policies, on the farm laws that were brought in. But this kind of step back from the government due to mass protests, this is happening for the first time. For a cabinet minister in the BJP government to resign is not, it just does not mean that an individual has resigned. This is the acceptance of defeat, even if it is temporary, for a government that prides itself on being beyond any form of accountability, on being beyond even the very idea of democracy where elected representatives are answerable and can be removed from office if they don't perform. So for us, this win is massive. It means that the government that we are facing right now, even that government with an extremely repressive state mechanism, with a government that has almost dismantled all institutions of democracy, for that government to accept defeat in front of a mass movement is a moment of great joy for us. It helps us feel rejuvenated in the struggles that we are yet to fight, that we are yet to win. But because this government and its policy is and has always been that of vengeance, they know that the resignation of Dharmendra Pradhan is a big blow to the reputation of this government, to any form of arrogance that this government held. And ever since the protest was called off after Dharmendra Pradhan's resignation, we are witnessing a massive crackdown on student activists across the country, specifically in states which are ruled by the BJP or the NDA alliance. For example, in Bihar, I was in Bihar 2 days ago, and we met the DGP there, the DGP of police in Bihar. He showed us an official notification from the Bihar police, which stated that there were over 600 students who had been detained for protesting against paper leak in Bihar. 355 of them were released, and over 300 students continue to be arrested under charges as severe as attempt to murder. In Bengal, there were 14 students who were arrested. Fresh arrests were made yesterday morning. Out of those 14 students which were earlier arrested, 13 are Muslim students. And strict laws akin to the NSA have been evoked. Charges under the Gunda Act have been filed against them. In Assam, students continue to be arrested. In Mumbai, students continue to be arrested. And here in Delhi, we have, first of all, on the 20th of July, there was a massive call for March to Parliament. That call saw massive state repression at the hands of the government and the security forces. Pellet guns were used against peaceful protesters. The use of these pellet guns was being denied until 2 days ago. But media reports have revealed that there is a general entry in the Delhi police's register where the Delhi police acknowledges having fired pellet guns. There have been reports where it is being said that a DCP level officer ordered the firing of pellet guns on peaceful protesters. In Bihar, which is a state in India, an AK-47 was fired upon protesters by the security forces, by the Bihar police. This kind of massive crackdown, and in Delhi, what we are witnessing is a witch hunt of protesters, specifically Muslim protesters. There is a witch hunt of Muslim protesters in Bihar. The divisive politics of the BJP that we have been seeing for the past 12 years, that is being enforced by the security forces and the police across the country. And people are being intimidated. People are being put behind bars, specifically based on their religion. If they are Muslim students, they are being intimidated, they are being put behind bars.
0: And Anjali, I just wanted to say, we've been looking online at the pictures of pellet wounds, people who have suffered, almost like we saw in Tahrir.
1: Yeah, these pellet guns obviously have also been used in Kashmir for years against protesters in Kashmir, and now they're being used in the city's capital against protesters, you know, many of whom... you know, many of their parents, this is in many ways a revolt against an older generation that voted the BJP into power. You know, and Neha, you were just talking about how, you know, a lot of those who've been arrested and detained with harsh criminal cases against them are Muslim. And this is something that Muslim protesters at previous protests in 2019 and 2020 are facing very serious charges, with many of them still in jail. I wanted to bring Shuddha Bratha Sengupta into the conversation from the Rux Media Collective. Shuddha, you've been at so many of these large protests that Neha was talking about over the past 12 years. What is different about this one? And talk about the kind of cultural shift that you're seeing.
4: Thank you, Anjali, and thank you, Amy, for having me on the program. First of all, I'd like to salute and express my gratitude to Neha's generation, to Neha and many other thousands of young people like her, for giving us reasons for hope in what we thought was an increasingly dark time. This protest, which is, I think, mistakenly being called the first Gen Z protest, it's not the first Gen Z protest in India. The 2019-20 citizenship protest was led by very young Muslim women who are also Gen Z. And I think that for the last several years, we've been tracking the discontent of the young. And there's clearly a restlessness for change and an unwillingness to accept the lies and the slander that the regime produces on a daily and a nightly basis. And that's really the change in the air. I've written and compared it to a change in the scent, in the aroma of the air. It's like the scent of jasmine in monsoon time that completely changes your sensory perception. So that's the case. And you rightly pointed out that there are people from the 2019-20 protests who called for nonviolent civil disobedience, including my friend Omar Khalid, Sharjeel Imam, and several others who were arrested. Omar Khalid and Sharjeel Imam still remain in prison 6 years for having called for peaceful, nonviolent protests, for actually saying that if the state attacks us with violence, we must offer them, these are Omar Khalid's words, that we must offer them love in return. And it was interesting to see Omar Khalid return to haunt the cockroach Janata Party protests, where many young people came back with signs saying, remember Omar Khalid. Somebody says, he walked so that we can run. And I think that is important to stress a certain continuity. Neha talked about the continuity between the Citizenship Amendment Act protests, the farmers' protests, protests against suicides by Dalit students like Rohit Vamula. In this particular instance, the NEET paper leak, the NEET paper leak, was actually first brought to attention through the suicide of a young Dalit Tamil student called S. Ajita. And she was party in a Supreme Court case against the discriminatory provisions of this examination. The Supreme Court, I think, insulted her by dismissing that case, and she had to tragically take her own life. So there's a string of continuities between all these moments of articulate, passionate dissent. In the new situation, we've seen the young people during the last weeks and months respond with incredible humor, with incredible cheer, and incredibly high spirits. And that's certainly something new that Neha and many thousands of young people have shown us. And that's an inspiration for even someone like me.
1: And Shuddha, you brought up Omar Khalid, who's been in jail without trial for over 5 years. And actually, New York City Mayor Zoran Mamdani brought him up while speaking about Nelson Mandela's legacy at a recent event. And he said, why must we wait as Omar Khalid enters his sixth year of captivity in Delhi? A political prisoner jailed under the same manufactured charges of terrorism that were once leveled against Madiba.
0: We're going to have to end it there. We thank you so much for both being with us. Shuddha Sengupta, artist of the Rocks Media Collective, and Neha Bhoda, who just completed a 23-day hunger strike. That does it for our show. I'll be in Martha's Vineyard July 31st, Friday night, for the screening of Steal the Story, Please, and Q&A after. I'm Amy Goodman with Anjali Kamat.

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1: And this is KBBI AM 890 Homer. In the community calendar, the Center for Alaskan Coastal Studies has Glacier View guided hikes at Inspiration Ridge Preserve, and that starts at 11 a.m. today. This is a family-friendly mild hike. The route is about 1.5 miles of maintained trail with mild elevation gain. That is at 11 a.m. And then at 2:30 p.m., they have a wetlands and watersheds guided hike. This is a moderate hike on maintained trails with moderate elevation, and that's at 2:30. You can get more information at akcoastalstudies.org.

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And those are a few of the events going on around town. 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
1: 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I'm Leila Fadel.
2: And I'm Michelle Martin. A federal program about nutrition education is supposed to disappear in a few weeks because of cuts from last year's Republican tax and spending law, even though eating well is a focus of the Make America Healthy Again movement. NPR's Joe Hernandez reports.
3: Elines Olivares is standing inside Ray Food Market, a small corner store in West Philadelphia, hoping to chat with customers about nutrition.
4: So we teach people about fiber, what they can eat, what they should eat. Let them have a little taste test of our oatmeal today.
3: Olivares is a nutrition educator with the Food Trust, a local nonprofit focused on food and nutrition security. And she's here as part of their Healthy Corner Store initiative, which aims to get more healthy food into convenience stores in lower income neighborhoods. She strikes up a conversation with customer Sharon Dudley.
5: Okay, y'all thought it was just me.
3: Dudley has been wondering if the honey wheat bread she likes is actually healthy.
5: I thought honey wheat was like, okay, they might not say nothing about the honey, but at least it's got wheat in it.
3: Olivares told her it was, in fact, flavored white bread. And after the conversation, Dudley said she planned to switch to whole wheat.
5: So I got to change my bread.
3: That program and many others across the U.S. are funded by an offshoot of SNAP, or the Supplemental Nutrition Assistance Program, called SNAP-Ed. The decision by the Trump administration to eliminate SNAP-Ed has confounded nutrition experts like Tashara Leek, a professor of nutritional sciences at Cornell University.
6: It doesn't make sense when we have an administration, the Make America Healthy Again efforts that are focused on decreasing consumption of ultra-processed foods and wanting to encourage people to eat more fruits and vegetables, to then get rid of the largest federally funded nutrition education program that helps to achieve those goals.
3: The White House did not provide specifics to NPR about how or whether eliminating this program aligned with the goals of the Make America Healthy Again agenda, but White House spokesperson Anna Kelly touted sweeping changes made to SNAP food benefits as a whole, including shifting more costs to states and expanding those subject to work requirements to include older people and parents of teenagers. Kelly said in a statement that the president was, quote, strengthening SNAP for the Americans who need it by ensuring these programs are sustainable for future generations. The Department of Agriculture, which oversees SNAP-Ed, said it would continue to provide nutrition education through other initiatives. SNAP-Ed critics have pointed to a 2019 government watchdog report that said the USDA wasn't effectively tracking the success of its nutrition programs. But people involved in SNAP-Ed say a reporting system set up recently was working well.
7: We had a very robust reporting mechanism.
3: Gina Crist oversaw SNAP-Ed in Delaware.
7: We had to gather the data, and then it was actually reported nationally.
3: An Association for SNAP-Ed Educators found that 40% of participants said they were eating more fruit and 34% ate more vegetables. Advocates say changes like this can produce future healthcare savings by lowering rates of food insecurity and obesity. Heidi Gorniak, vice president of programs at the Food Trust in Philadelphia, says the loss of the program comes at a difficult moment for many Americans.
8: We're at a time where food in general is becoming less affordable. There's SNAP cuts coming. Food insecurity is rising. And one of the goals of SNAP-Ed is to teach people how to shop and cook healthy on a budget.
3: SNAP-Ed providers with any remaining funding have to spend it by the end of September. Joe Hernandez, NPR News, Philadelphia.
2: This is Morning Edition from NPR News. I'm Michelle Martin.
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11: On a calm evening in late May, a friend and I visit a cove north of Juneau. Standing on a bluff overlooking the water, we see what looks like a huge flock of sea ducks, scoters maybe. We check with our binoculars and are astonished to see not ducks, but loons. Hundreds of Pacific loons. I've seen common loons before, and a few pairs of Pacific loons, but I've never seen anything like this. We count close to 400 loons. The next day, I return with my camera and a spotting scope, but they're gone. I drive out the road and check a few more coves and inlets with no luck. But a week later, I return to find a group of about 100 birds, all Pacific loons. Mostly adults, but some juveniles mixed in, distinctive in their gray, drab plumage. I learn that Pacific loons are actually the most abundant of the five loon species in North America, making them more common than the common loon. And they are known to gather in large numbers. This often occurs in winter when they gather in coastal bays and inlets. I've not seen that here in northern Southeast Alaska, and it's not winter. The large group I saw are likely migrating birds headed to their summer breeding areas. They'll head inland soon to establish nesting territories on lakes and ponds. For Sounds Wild, I'm Riley Woodford.

and good morning. It is a minute before 7 a.m. It's Wednesday, July 29th. It's about 46, partly sunny in downtown Homer. Forecast for Homer today. Patchy fog before 10 a.m., otherwise sunny with a high around 66. Light variable wind becoming west, 10 to 15 miles per hour this morning. For tonight, partly cloudy with a low around 50. West wind, 5 to 10 miles per hour, becoming light and variable. And tomorrow, Thursday for Homer, mostly sunny, high around 65. Light variable wind becoming west, 10 to 15 miles per hour in the afternoon. For Seward today, mostly sunny and a high around 64. Northwest wind, 10 to 15 miles per hour, with gusts as high as 20 miles per hour. For tonight, partly cloudy and a low around 50, northwest wind 5 to 10. Tomorrow, Thursday, for Seward, mostly sunny with a high around 71, northwest wind around 5 miles per hour.

And in the marine forecast for Kachemak Bay today, variable wind less than 10 knots, becoming west 15 knots in the afternoon. Seas 2 feet, building to 4 feet. For tonight, southwest wind 15, becoming variable less than 10 knots. Seas 4 feet, subsiding to 2 feet. And tomorrow, Thursday, for Kachemak Bay, variable wind less than 10, becoming west 15 knots in the afternoon. Seas 2 feet, building to 4 feet in the afternoon. Cook Inlet north of Calgon Island today, variable wind less than 10 knots, becoming southwest 10 knots in the afternoon, seas 1 foot. For tonight, southwest wind 10 knots, becoming variable less than 10 knots, seas 2 feet. And tomorrow, Thursday, variable wind less than 10 knots, becoming southwest 15 in the afternoon, seas 2 feet. Cook Inlet, Calgon Island, to Point Beatty today, variable wind less than 10 knots, becoming west 10 in the afternoon, seas 2 feet. For tonight, southwest wind 10 knots, becoming variable less than 10 knots, seas 2 feet. And tomorrow, Thursday, variable wind less than 10 knots, becoming south 15 in the afternoon, seas 3 feet. Shelikov Strait today, southwest wind 15 knots, seas 3 feet. And for tonight and tomorrow for Shelikov Strait, southwest wind 15 knots, seas 3 feet. Barron Islands East today, west wind 15, seas 3 feet. For tonight, west wind 15 and seas of 3 feet. And tomorrow, Thursday, for Barron Islands East, variable wind 10 knots, seas 3 feet. West of Barron Islands, including Kamishak Bay today, variable wind 10 knots, seas 2 feet. For tonight, west wind 15 knots, seas 3 feet. And tomorrow, Thursday, west wind 15 knots, seas 3 feet. Resurrection Bay today, north wind 15, becoming south 10 knots, seas 3 feet. For tonight, south wind 10 knots, becoming variable less than 10 knots, seas 2 feet. And tomorrow, Thursday, for Resurrection Bay, variable wind less than 10 knots, becoming south 15 in the afternoon, seas 3 feet. And for Cape Clear to Gore Point, out to 15 nautical miles today, variable wind 10 knots, seas 2 feet. And for tonight and tomorrow, for Cape Clear to Gore Point, out to 15 nautical miles, variable wind 10 knots, seas 3 feet.

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1: This is Bird Note.
2: Summertime.
1: It's just a few weeks past the solstice, and the real heat of summer is yet to come. Some shorebirds are already on their way south, but most songbirds will be here for a while longer. What's the best time of day to look for them? Well, many birds are most active in the morning, not long after sunrise, taking advantage of the abundance of insects at that hour. As summer waxes and temperatures rise, midday heat sends people inside, and birds take a siesta too. And then, both birds and bugs rev up again in the late afternoon. In the early morning, and again near dusk, just about the time mosquitoes are biting, that's when birds are busiest. One exception is gulls. You'll see them soaring and feeding throughout the day, because their preferred foods, whether a salmon fry or a French fry, are available all day long. Hummingbirds are out and about too, because their frantic metabolism requires that they feed almost constantly. But mostly, midday is a quiet time for birds. Are you looking for birds this summer? The cooler parts of the day are the best for a stroll,

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5: You're listening to Statewide News from Alaska Public Media. I'm Ava White. Dinosaurs weren't the only creatures roaming the Earth 70 million years ago. Newly discovered fossils in Alaska are changing the way researchers view prehistoric life in the state. And as KNOM's Quinn White reports, their names draw inspiration from the Inupiaq language.
6: A new study published by the Proceedings of the National Academy of Sciences identifies three previously unknown species of multituberculates, an extinct rodent-like mammal group. Their fossil samples were found in northern Alaska.
7: The Arctic isn't just this sort of evolutionary backwater. Like, a lot of things were going on there.
6: That's Sarah Shelley, a paleontologist and postdoctoral research associate at the University of Lincoln in the United Kingdom. She was one of the authors of the study. She says the fossils discovered near the North Slope are about 73 million years old. That means they outlasted even the dinosaurs.
7: And we hypothesized that because it lived in the Arctic, it might have had adaptations that allowed it to survive that lineage to survive the extinction.
6: The remarkable fossils needed a name. Shelley says the team started with an Inupiaq dictionary for inspiration. Shelley eventually connected with Gail Smith-Heisler, an Inupiaq language teacher in Nome. Smith-Heisler describes the process as a lot of back and forth.
8: I was able to open up my resource documents and kind of verify that, okay, yeah, this seems appropriate, or I would suggest maybe sticking with this root word because you cut off a part of it and it doesn't make sense after that. And then they take that into consideration.
6: The three species are named Camarudon borealis, meaning northern curved tooth, Kayakgruk peregrinus, or little wandering hero, and Kinexic cosmodon polaris, meaning polar frost ornamented tooth.
7: Historically, a lot of species have been named for, well, people who are in the field, sometimes who discovered them if they're not.
6: This is Shelley again.
7: And there's been a big push to sort of move away from that now and actually recognize, sort of beyond the people, the regions they've come from.
6: It's a more nuanced approach to science, one that turned out to be deeply personal for Smith-Heisler.
8: I was really close with my grandma. Inupiaq was her first language.
6: Her grandmother is Edna Anungatoguk.
8: So we all lovingly called her Gaga.
6: Smith-Heisler was told to keep her involvement under wraps until the research paper was published. But she decided to tell her Gaga anyway. It was something Smith-Heisler knew she would be proud of.
8: Try not to get emotional, but with my grandmother, it was important to her that her family not be forgotten.
6: Anungatoguk passed away in October 2024, before the study was published. But having the opportunity to tell her grandmother about this project, Smith-Heisler says, is something she's very grateful for.
8: I feel very honored that I can grant my grandma's wish that her family isn't going to be forgotten, because, you know, it's a published document now, so her family name, her mom's name, is always going to be memorialized in that way.
6: Shelley's team is still learning from and looking for more of the ancient fossils. If there are more found, she suspects they'll be back in touch with Smith Heisler for more inspiration. Reporting in Nome, I'm Quinn White.
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9: It's Wednesday, July 29th, 2026. I'm Simon Lopez with KBBI's Morning News. A new mockumentary is coming to Homer tonight, built around the niche world of freestyle canoeing. The film follows competitive paddlers performing choreographed routines set to music. A Maine-born actor wrote, directed, and stars in the project, marking his feature debut. The new comedy Canoe Dig It hits the screen at Homer's Porcupine Theater this Wednesday, kicking off a three-city Alaska tour. The mockumentary follows a group of eccentric competitors heading to a regional freestyle canoeing championship in northern Maine, all vying for the title of top paddler. Samuel Dunning wrote, directed, and stars as Leonard, one of the primary competitors. Dunning was born in Brunswick, Maine. He spent most of his career as an actor, appearing in television series like Blue Bloods and over 50 other projects. Before this feature, he directed a horror comedy short called Rick and Ruby. He discovered freestyle canoeing in 2020 during a stay in Maine when a friend showed him a video of a canoeist performing to Chris DeBerg's Lady in Red.
10: I was watching this and I was just immediately enamored with this sport slash like performance art thing, whatever you want to call it. And I just couldn't believe that for one, it existed. And for two, that no one has done anything with this, like a mockumentary or really anything.
9: The film began with a fully written script. Unlike some mockumentaries that rely entirely on improvisation, Dunning had actors perform scripted takes first, then gave them freedom to improvise on later passes, often keeping those unscripted moments in the final cut. He says the finished film plays every joke straight, drawing deadpan inspiration from classics like Best in Show.
10: I really wanted the movie to feel like at any given time, you weren't 100% sure if a joke was happening or not. This should be something it's more funny just watching people interact with each other and just general human awkwardness than anything else.
9: The canoeist in the video that first inspired Dunning was Mark Ornstein, who ended up joining the production as an actor and Dunning's body double. Ornstein and his wife, Molly Gurian, also opened the film with an introduction to the sport. Dunning says the hyper-specific Maine setting hasn't held back audiences elsewhere.
10: Everybody's been to a small town before. Everybody knows what, like, somebody who gets obsessed with a niche sport or hobby or whatever it is like, and how that can bring out very interesting characters and types of people. And so, yes, there's a lot of stuff in the movie that's hyper-specific, and you might not know the references that are being made, but you know exactly the type of people that are talking. Like, you've met all of these people before.
9: Dunning says the Homer screening came together through a personal connection. A friend of his mother reached out about the Porcupine Theater, giving him his first occasion to visit Alaska. Dunning will attend the Homer screening for a post-show Q&A before continuing to Anchorage's Beartooth Theater Pub and Juneau's Goldtown Theater. The Porcupine Theater will screen Canoe Dig It Wednesday, July 29th at 6:30 p.m. For KBBI, I'm Simon Lopez. And in other news, a week-long theater camp, Broadway Boot Camp, coordinated by Homer's Jim Anderson, will begin next Monday, August 3rd, and finish with a community performance on August 8th. Emily Springer spoke with director and producer Jim Anderson, founder of Galap, for details on how the camp got started, who the instructors are, and some of his future plans for the community.
11: Homer's Jim Anderson has been involved in theater arts-based youth development for over 30 years. He started it while living in South Carolina, but brought it back to Homer and initially did a program that lasted over a month with a final production at the end of camp.
12: The concept of boot camp is to condense it into 5 days. This year we're adding a sixth day because my instructor said, hey, if we had 5 full days of instruction and then 1 day just for production, that would make our life so much easier. So it's actually 6 days, but it's the concept of sending out the material once they register, but day one is when they really start learning it, rehearsing it, learning the choreography, learning the dialects, working on the set, and everything happens in 5 days.
11: Originally, the program was organized under the umbrella of Homer Council on the Arts, and Anderson now directs his own company, GALLOP, or Global Arts and Leadership Alliance Project. Broadway Boot Camp is a 6-day theater arts-based leadership intensive with top industry instructors and educators with a public showcase performance at the Mariner Theater on the last evening, August 6th. The event is open to all 8th through 12th grade students, including 2026 senior graduates. Instructors for boot camp this year are coming from New York and Los Angeles and bringing specialties in acting, speech and dialect, movement, screenwriting, and storytelling. Instructors include Lonnie Quinn, Linda Brennan, Teresa Hayes, John Lewis, and Katie McLean. Anderson provided more details on the instructors.
12: Everyone's coming from out of state. And Katie McLean, she's an award-winning actress. She and Lonnie were on All My Children. They were on a couple of soaps together back in the day. And she is just finished a show on Broadway, and she's filming another TV series out of Atlanta right now. But the goal is to continue to attract more guest artists that are active and working in the entertainment industry. But for the 4 instructors that are return instructors, Lonnie is the head meteorologist at CBS. He studied acting with Sanford Meisner, who's one of the godfathers of acting techniques, and has been in film, television, on Broadway. He is with CBS right now. Dr. Linda Brennan, she has a doctorate in psychology, but she is one of the top dialect coaches for film and television in Los Angeles, and coaches a lot of actors that are involved in the industry. And then Terry Hayes, extensive Broadway and touring background with dance and voice. And she now is one of the head judges for Showstoppers, which is one of the largest dance competitions nationwide. And so she travels around the U.S. Judging Showstoppers. And she was the head of instruction for the American Academy of Dramatic Arts on the West Coast. And then after she retired from that, then she went into Showstoppers, and then she comes up every year to do this. And then John Lewis is an up-and-coming screenwriter, has leveraged a lot of his work with independent film companies and television, and he really brings the art of storytelling.
11: So far, 20 students are registered for next week's event, and registration is still open. More details and online registration is available at www.gaalap.com. There's also a scholarship application available there.
12: It's really easy to register, and if they see the poster around town, they can just click the QR code, take a picture of the QR code, or go to gallup.com.
11: Anderson discussed some additional goals of the camp.
12: My goal is to have this an international camp so that kids from anywhere in the world can come here to Alaska and have leadership-infused production curriculum. And because, I mean, like I said, I've worked with youth for over 30 years, and that's my passion. But my goal is to have this not be seen as a theater kid activity. This is for all youth. This is for every student out there that can develop life skills before they go out into the world to experience failure and rejection and challenges and interviews. And this is the first year that we have 4 alumni students that have participated in boot camps, in the last 2 boot camps, and are coming back this year as alumni students and doing a solo and being a part of the production.
11: Anderson also has additional plans for the future.
12: And the next phase of GALLOP LLC is an adult leadership camp. It's probably not gonna be as production focused as this. I don't expect adults to go through a whole week and produce production numbers, but it's going to be very creative based.
13: Talk Tamai. Welcome to the Suchtstun Word of the Week. Konkuta Suchbeani Ulochbet Suchtstun. Suchtstun is the language of the Suchbek people. Hua unachoni Suchtstun litnauk ngachbet. Here is the Suchtstun word we are learning. Manyagaloko, to cook it over the open fire. Manyagaloko, to cook it over the open fire. Manyagaya tolo da kaigiamuk akuako. Let's cook seal meat over the fire tonight. Manyagaloko, to cook it over the open fire. Manyagaloko, to cook it over the open fire. Koyana ilagaluta Suchtstun litnagaloji. Thank you all for joining us and learning the Suchtstun word of the week. Don't forget it.
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15: From NPR and WBUR Boston, I'm Robin Young.
16: I'm Indira Lakshmanan. It's Here and Now. Coming up, Dr. Anthony Fauci refused to answer questions at a congressional hearing today, citing Senator Rand Paul's, quote, obsession with prosecuting him.
17: Under the advice of my attorneys, I will invoke my right under the Fifth Amendment of the Constitution to refrain from answering your questions.
15: Also, we check in Kyiv after yesterday's meeting between Presidents Trump and Zelensky. And an artist is going viral for stunning cityscapes and portraits. They look like pencil and ink. They're made on typewriters.
18: From a distance, it just looks like a drawing. But when you step closer, you start to see all of these hidden messages.
15: Coming up here and now.
16: The news is first.
19: Live from NPR News, I'm Lakshmi Singh. A Capitol Hill hearing where lawmakers question Anthony Fauci has just ended. A GOP-led committee asked the veteran public health experts about his role in the government's response to the coronavirus pandemic. A number of Republican lawmakers, including Senator Rand Paul of Kentucky, the committee chair, questioned Dr. Fauci about whether he covered up any evidence indicating COVID might have originated in a lab, which remains an unproven claim.
20: Publicly, Anthony Fauci promoted the theory that the virus arose naturally, while privately, he was well aware of a mountain of evidence suggesting the virus originated in the lab. The American people deserve answers. The American people deserve to know why dangerous research was funded by NIAID in a totalitarian country in a lab that lacked acceptable safety standards.
19: Today, Dr. Fauci opted to invoke the Fifth.
17: Although it pains me to do so, because of the respect I have for the legislative branch of government and my decades-long record of cooperating with Congress, under the advice of my attorneys, I will invoke my right under the Fifth Amendment of the Constitution to refrain from answering your questions. Thank you.
19: Before leaving office, former President Joe Biden preemptively granted Fauci a full pardon, but some Republicans had warned Fauci could still be prosecuted for perjury if he lied under oath. President Trump and the Department of Justice are asking the U.S. Supreme Court to toss an $83 million defamation verdict columnist E. Jean Carroll won. Carroll accuses Trump of sexually assaulting her years ago in a department store fitting room. Trump later accused her of fabricating the allegation for publicity. A jury awarded Carroll damages, but government attorneys say Trump cannot be sued for comments he made during his first term as president. The United States and Saudi Arabia launched a wave of airstrikes targeting Iranian-backed militias in Iraq today. NPR's Jana Raff reports the armed group said at least 20 of their fighters were killed.
21: The U.S. and Saudi Arabia have blamed the Iran-backed militias in Iraq for drone attacks on Saudi oil facilities this week. Iraq's prime minister, who met President Trump last week in Washington, convened an emergency security meeting in Baghdad after the airstrikes. The U.S. has been pressing Prime Minister Ali Azadi to rein in Iranian-affiliated militias that are part of Iraq's official defense forces. Jordan's military also said it shot down five Iranian missiles early Wednesday. Iran has been targeting U.S. bases in the kingdom. Jane Araf, NPR News, Amman.
19: At last check on Wall Street, the Dow is down 864 points. This is NPR News. The Surgeon General's office is urging Americans to donate blood because of a worsening shortage in the U.S. Here's NPR's Will Stone.
0: The Surgeon General says the blood supply is significantly lower than it should be after weeks of declining donations. The country is currently in yellow status, meaning there is less than a two-day supply for O-positive blood. The Red Cross is declaring it a crisis and attributes the shortfall to extreme heat, poor air quality, and widespread foodborne illnesses. Will Stone, NPR News.
19: More than 1,100 workers at AI companies, including top researchers, have signed a petition calling on the government to back a global effort to pace the development of artificial intelligence. This also comes about a week after OpenAI announced one of its systems was able to autonomously hack into another AI company. NPR's John Ruich reports that petitioners say AI develops faster than humans can understand or control.
2: The petition says it's not guaranteed that AI will help create a better future. And to realize AI's potential, we may need the option to, quote, buy time to address emerging risks, develop security measures, and strengthen oversight. Leading AI companies believe they're close to automating AI research, and the petition says it's unclear how much this could accelerate AI progress, with a risk that it accelerates beyond our ability to understand or control the resulting systems. Among the signatories are some of the top scientists and researchers in the field, working at companies including OpenAI, Anthropic, Meta, and Google.
19: That's John Ruich. It's NPR News.
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16: I'm Indira Lakshmanan. It's Here and Now. At a contentious Senate hearing today, one of the most famous doctors in America repeatedly invoked his right to remain silent as Republican senators grilled him about the origins of COVID-19. Dr. Anthony Fauci is an infectious disease specialist and the former White House chief medical officer who helped lead the nation's response to the pandemic. At the start of the hearing, he pointed to Senator Rand Paul's, quote, obsession with prosecuting him and his, quote, repeated slanderous comments. Here's Senator Josh Hawley, a Missouri Republican, highlighting Fauci's refusal to answer questions.
24: What day of the week is it today?
25: On the advice of counsel, I respectfully decline to answer based upon my rights under the Fifth Amendment to the Constitution.
24: What color tie are you wearing?
25: On the advice of counsel, I respectfully decline to answer based upon my rights.
16: Watching today's hearing and joining us now is Catherine Wu. She's a staff writer for The Atlantic, and she just published an article titled The Unmaking of Anthony Fauci. Catherine, welcome.
26: Thank you so much for having me.
16: So Senator Rand Paul led the charge on this hearing. He has long accused Dr. Fauci of covering up an alleged leak of COVID-19 from a lab in Wuhan, China. That lab leak theory has been widely discussed and debated. The consensus among virologists seems to be that the virus likely came from a wild animal through wet markets. First, let's address that theory. Do Paul and other critics of Fauci have any legitimate reason to distrust the origins or the government's handling of the pandemic?
26: Certainly, this is a question that is still unresolved. I think anyone who says at this point that the matter is completely a closed case doesn't have legs to stand on. But exactly as you say, you know, the scientific consensus points to a natural origin so far. And the preponderance of evidence does really point in that direction. I think, you know, the accusation of there being dangerous funding of research and possible biosecurity issues is worth looking into, because if that were to be the case, we would certainly want to prevent that from happening again. But it really seems like in the past 5 years or so, The evidence on the lab leak side has really been a series of accusations cycled over and over and over, and very little new evidence has emerged. So the accusations seem to recycle themselves, but we're not really moving very much far forward on that front.
19: Well, one thing that we do know that we didn't know a few days ago, Senator Paul released more than 1,000 pages from Anthony Fauci's private diary that apparently he had kept on a government server. Why now? Some of those were kind of embarrassing personal observations that seemed to show Fauci as seeking fame or enjoying fame. Why did Senator Paul do this? What does he stand to gain?
26: That is certainly a question for Senator Paul, but it really does seem like, based on the timing of this and the way that he framed those diary entries, he seems to be very intent on catching Fauci in a lie, finding some sort of evidence that he engineered some sort of massive cover-up, and pointing to this idea that, oh, in his diary, he admitted that there was a possibility that there may have been a lab leak very, very early on in 2020, and he did look into that. But, you know, as science just works in general, understanding evolved over time as new evidence emerged. Really seems like an additional motivation here was to embarrass Fauci significantly before this hearing, where there was an enormous attack on his character.
19: Right. Well, in 2020, listeners will remember that Dr. Fauci was appearing almost nightly in front of the nation talking about the COVID pandemic. He became, you write, a public health saint for those who looked up to him as defending science and protecting our health. Conversely, he was demonized by those who thought he was mishandling the pandemic, who were upset about the lockdowns and upset about the vaccine. Will today's hearing change anybody's mind?
26: It's hard to say. I think for a lot of people who have seen him as a complete hero for the past 6 years, I doubt this hearing will change their minds. But, you know, with the flip side of that is people are very set in their characterization of him as a villain. One difficult thing about today's hearing is that, you know, Fauci did repeatedly invoke his Fifth Amendment right. He wasn't really responding to the allegations against him. He wasn't taking the opportunity to defend himself for understandable reasons. But that did mean that the sort of consensus line from the hearing was a series of accusations without defense against them. So, was there an opportunity for some people to become even more hard-lined in their persecution of him? Possibly. And I think that is an immense concern among many of his colleagues that I heard from in the past few weeks.
19: All right, Catherine, I mean, briefly, you've covered both Fauci and the COVID pandemic for years. Over his long career, he made significant contributions to public health. He helped transform HIV from a death sentence into a survivable condition. Yet at the same time, ever since President Trump retook office last year, he's been engaged in what you call a systematic effort to obliterate Fauci's legacy. His image was removed from the National Institutes of Health. Programs that he was involved in have been dismantled. Why is President Trump so focused on trying to undo Fauci's legacy?
26: I think there's still immense bitterness over the way that the COVID pandemic was handled, even though, you know, certainly ironically, the first year of that handling was under President Trump's first term. But he's become the scapegoat for all of the things about COVID that became controversial. As much as he was made into a saint, you know, as we've talked about, he was also villainized, demonized. People want someone to blame. People want someone to answer for the things that they still feel upset about.
19: All right.
26: He has become that person. And I don't think the attacks are going to stop anytime soon, specifically because of that singular fixation.
19: Thank you so much, Catherine Wu, staff writer from The Atlantic.
26: Thank you so much for having me.
1: Well, Ukrainian President Volodymyr Zelensky says he had a good meeting with President Trump at the White House yesterday. We remember his meeting in February of 2025. It was a public dressing down by both Trump and Vice President J.D. Vance. This time, in addition to his meeting with Trump, Zelensky met with senators on Capitol Hill and visited a big defense company that makes weapons Ukraine depends on in its war with Russia. And Zelensky was in D.C. to attend Senator Lindsey Graham's funeral, highlighting that Graham was an ardent supporter of Zelensky. One of his last acts as a public official was a trip to Kyiv earlier this month. Well, NPR's national security correspondent Greg Myrie is in Kyiv now. And Greg, thanks so much for taking time for us. And please start with Trump and Zelensky's meeting yesterday compared to that Oval Office meeting we all saw. What's your sense of the relationship?
3: Yeah, Robin, I think it has stabilized to a fair degree. That was in February of last year. They've met multiple times since then. In fact, just twice this month. And I think Trump has treated Zelensky with a lot more respect recently. And I'm sure a lot of that has to do with the way Ukraine has gained momentum on the battlefield. They've carried out these long distance strikes all over Russia. They've held to a stalemate on the front line. I think Trump has also heard often from Vladimir Putin that he wants to end the war, and then Putin goes and steps up attacks and doesn't follow through or does the opposite of what he's told Trump. So I think for multiple reasons over the past year, Trump has become more, he believes more of what Zelensky is telling him now. Mm-hmm. I wouldn't say he's fallen in love or that he's completely changed his policy, but there has certainly been some movement.
1: Yeah, no bromance yet. But also yesterday, we saw Zelensky in the Senate gallery for a bipartisan procedural vote on a sweeping Russian sanctions bill he waved to lawmakers below. Now, the late Lindsey Graham was the bill's chief negotiator. If passed, what would this bill do?
3: Yeah, it would be quite significant. I mean, just symbolically, because Trump has been so reluctant to get tough with Russia. So that would be significant. Now, the bill itself would punish countries that buy large amounts of oil from Russia. They could be slapped with tariffs of up to 100%. Now, there are critics of the bill who say, well, it would give the president too much leeway. I mean, even some of the Democrats who support it in principle have some hesitation because they think Trump could impose sanctions or he could decide not to impose sanctions. It would give him too much leeway with imposing tariffs. And we've seen him obviously go back and forth with tariffs or go all over the place with that. But this would be a significant bill, and it would address the oil issue. So for all of the sanctions that have been put on Russia, this would directly address the oil industry. And oil is Russia's big revenue earner. So this could have an impact both on Russia, on the countries that buy oil from Russia. Probably not going to collapse Russia's economy, but would hopefully make Russia more willing to negotiate and compromise.
1: And we also know that Zelensky desperately wants more Patriot missile systems to intercept Russian missiles. Ukraine has perfected the use of drones. We know the Trump administration is proposing giving Ukraine licenses to make those Patriot missiles, but that takes years to manufacture them. So what does Zelensky really need?
3: Yeah, well, if not the Patriot missiles, which is what he would like and would be most valuable right now, there are other forms of air defense and just the ongoing grind. You know, wars are very hungry beasts and they consume a lot. So it's support. Trump is not prepared to offer direct military aid as Ukraine was getting from the U.S. at the beginning of the war. He is willing to sell American military hardware to NATO countries, which can then give it to Ukraine. So there are things like that, and there is increased cooperation between Ukraine and some European countries and some American countries, companies talking about developing drones. While Ukraine has developed this massive industry here, they still need help with capital and to further develop their production. So there are things that either European countries can do or private American companies can even start to get involved in some ways.
1: Yeah, well, but as you said, though, President Zelensky has a new walk. You know, he is holding off Russia and just this week traveled to a White House struggling with messaging of its own war with Iran, which, by the way, is draining the stockpile of Patriot missiles. So we'll continue to follow all of this with NPR's national security correspondent Greg Myrie there in Kyiv today. Greg, thank you so much.
3: Sure thing, Robin.
1: And you're listening to Here and Now

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In the community calendar, the Center for Alaskan Coastal Studies has Glacier View guided hikes at Inspiration Ridge Preserve. And that starts at 11 a.m. today. This is a family-friendly mild hike. The route is about 1.5 miles of maintained trail with mild elevation gain. That is at 11 a.m. And then at 2:30 p.m., they have a wetlands and watersheds guided hike. This is a moderate hike on maintained trails with moderate elevation, and that's at 2:30. You can get more information at akcoastalstudies.org. 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Homer Council on the Arts has free teen art space in the HCOA studio. 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And tonight at the Homer Elks Lodge, bingo, hosted by the Homer Emblem Club, number 350. 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And those are a few of the events going on around town. 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Click on community calendar for more information on these and other upcoming events.

0: score,
1: Right.
0: whereas a vertical line would be the shape of like a capital I or a lowercase I.
1: That's bricks right there.
0: Pretty
1: Well,
0: much, yeah, bricks. So yeah, lots of capital I's placed next to each other. And the way that I used the typewriter is a bit like, I don't know if you remember the Etch-a-Sketch toy. So instead of just typing line by line as if you were writing a letter, I might use the typewriter to move to different positions of the page just by pressing some of the knobs and levers. And what I will do to begin with is I'll swap out a fresh ribbon with an old one so that it has just a very small amount of ink on the ribbon. So when you're typing onto the paper, just very faintly leaving an impression. And it's only once I'm happy with that that I can sort of fully commit to the drawing, and then I'll swap it out with a fresh ribbon, and then I can start the drawing properly. But it will take weeks.
1: Weeks.
0: Yeah, a single artwork can take me 3 to 4 weeks to do. So within the space of a year, I'm really lucky if I can get 12 drawings done.
1: Which is why one of my big questions was, we went online. It appeared that you were selling these for, in the low hundreds. Aren't you aware of Tom Hanks, the typewriter collector? I think he could kick up a little bit more than that. All the time and effort you put into this, these are masterpieces.
0: Oh, thank you. That's very kind of you to say. I mean, so Tom Hanks, he actually signed one of my drawings. I did a portrait of him. It was a long time ago now. So I sent him this portrait that I typed, and months went by. And then in the post box, I saw Playtone Productions, and there was the portrait, and it had a little message saying, "Thank you, James. This is super." And he'd signed his name, Tom Hanks.
1: Yeah, and he has a huge collection of typewriters, and there are people who adore typewriters still. But what you do with them, talk about some of the other things. Parentheses, that makes sense that they'd be great for, pupils in someone's eye when you're doing portraits. You also do hidden messages.
0: Yeah, definitely. So one other thing I love to do is to take the typewriter out of the studio and actually bring it to location, because I think there's something really marvelous about having this really unusual kind of antiquated machine on the streets. And what I will do is I'll hide coordinates. And for people that look very closely at the drawings, those coordinates, they could work out where my next location is and where I'm going to be next. So that's just one example. Sometimes it will be the history of a location. So it could be, for example, the history of Times Square. It could be like sort of jokey things. One more recent example would be of Wimbledon, and I had typed all of the iconic tennis players into the drawing. What I really like about typewriter art is because, again, you're using the language to make a drawing. And from a distance, it just looks like a drawing. But when you step closer, you start to see all of these hidden messages.
1: Right. You mentioned Paul Smith, the man who had cerebral palsy and innovated this artwork. You would take magnifying glasses and look at his work to see, well, what is the little detail? How did he do this? And people can zoom in on yours as well. Again, we have them at hereandnow.org. So I'm seeing the Golden Gate Bridge, which is just stunning. Then what's the water? I'm looking close. Oh, it's the word Golden Gate Bridge over and over and over again. When you zoom in, you see that. But when you are pulled out, it looks like just waves.
0: Yes, it's just lovely details like that. I also question in the drawing of the Golden Gate Bridge, why is it called the Golden Gate Bridge when it's red? But yeah, there's lots of kind of witty, satirical things as well. I like to, so for example, the Wimbledon one, originally I'd gone to them to ask, was it possible for me to come and do a project? And they'd said no. And as a joke, on the front door of Centre Court, I'd put a sign that said no typewriters allowed. just to be a bit cheeky.
1: Well, you understand from reading that you use your own photography to try to really see what you're doing before you start doing it. And for aerial views and things like that, you might use Google Earth, Street View, 3D building data. The only big problem is that it's not like you have a backspace. You've said if you make a mistake, the whole thing is ruined. Why? Haven't you heard of whiteout?
0: Yeah, but here's the thing, right? So if I was to use whiteout over a long time, so like 10, 12 years, it actually cracks, perishes. So if someone was to buy the original picture from me, I think they'd be a little bit annoyed in like 10 years' time if they start to see the drawing cracking. So What I say to people is there are mistakes in every single drawing, but I always try and find ways of hiding them. And people quite often point out spelling mistakes in my drawings. So, but I, you know, again, it's in some ways it's kind of a compliment because people are studying the drawings really
1: Right.
0: closely, and I think it's really hard for people to engage with art just generally. So the fact that they're spending time to look at these drawings in greater detail is a compliment.
1: Just there's so much to your work. I think we need to talk off air about your pricing because you make them incredibly affordable. You're sharing them, and I really appreciate you, James Cook, for what you're doing.
0: Oh, it's my absolute pleasure. No, thank you very much.
1: Again, British typewriter artist James Cook. You can find his artwork and a link to more at our website, herenow.org. And real quick, James, we understand you have a book coming up, Portraits of Your Favorite Authors. Can you just tell us one or two?
0: So 50 authors across many centuries, hidden in each of the drawings are lots of messages about the authors and some of my favorites. William Shakespeare's in there. Judy Blume. So, yeah.
1: That's arranged right there. Thank you so much. We look forward to that.
0: Thank you.
1: It's Here and Now.
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3: It's Wednesday, July 29th, 2026. I'm Simon Lopez with KBBI's Morning News. A new mockumentary is coming to Homer tonight, built around the niche world of freestyle canoeing. The film follows competitive paddlers performing choreographed routines set to music. A Maine-born actor wrote, directed, and stars in the project, marking his feature debut. The new comedy Canoe Dig It hits the screen at Homer's Porcupine Theater this Wednesday, kicking off a three-city Alaska tour. The mockumentary follows a group of eccentric competitors heading to a regional freestyle canoeing championship in northern Maine, all vying for the title of top paddler. Samuel Dunning wrote, directed, and stars as Leonard, one of the primary competitors. Dunning was born in Brunswick, Maine. He spent most of his career as an actor, appearing in television series like Blue Bloods and over 50 other projects. Before this feature, he directed a horror comedy short called Rick and Ruby. He discovered freestyle canoeing in 2020 during a stay in Maine when a friend showed him a video of a canoeist performing to Chris DeBerg's Lady in Red.
4: I was watching this and I was just immediately enamored with this sport slash like performance art thing, whatever you want to call it. And I just couldn't believe that for one, it existed, and for two, that no one has done anything with this, like a mockumentary or really anything.
3: The film began with a fully written script. Unlike some mockumentaries that rely entirely on improvisation, Dunning had actors perform scripted takes first, then gave them freedom to improvise on later passes, often keeping those unscripted moments in the final cut. He says the finished film plays every joke straight, drawing deadpan inspiration from classics like Best in Show.
4: I really wanted the movie to feel like at any given time, you weren't 100% sure if a joke was happening or not. This should be something it's more funny just watching people interact with each other and just general human awkwardness than anything else.
3: The canoeist in the video that first inspired Dunning was Mark Ornstein, who ended up joining the production as an actor and Dunning's body double. Ornstein and his wife, Molly Gurian, also opened the film with an introduction to the sport. Dunning says the hyper-specific Maine setting hasn't held back audiences elsewhere.
4: Everybody's been to a small town before. Everybody knows what, like, somebody who gets obsessed with a niche sport or hobby or whatever it is like, and how that can bring out very interesting characters and types of people. And so, yes, there's a lot of stuff in the movie that's hyper-specific, and you might not know the references that are being made, but you know exactly the type of people that are talking. Like, you've met all of these people before.
3: Dunning says the Homer screening came together through a personal connection. A friend of his mother reached out about the Porcupine Theater, giving him his first occasion to visit Alaska. Dunning will attend the Homer screening for a post-show Q&A before continuing to Anchorage's Beartooth Theater Pub and Juneau's Goldtown Theater. The Porcupine Theater will screen Canoe Dig It Wednesday, July 29th at 6:30 p.m. For KBBI, I'm Simon Lopez. And in other news, a week-long theater camp, Broadway Boot Camp, coordinated by Homer's Jim Anderson, will begin next Monday, August 3rd, and finish with a community performance on August 8th. Emily Springer spoke with director and producer Jim Anderson, founder of GALAP, for details on how the camp got started, who the instructors are, and some of his future plans for the community.
5: Homer's Jim Anderson has been involved in theater arts-based youth development for over 30 years. He started it while living in South Carolina, but brought it back to Homer and initially did a program that lasted over a month with a final production at the end of camp.
6: The concept of boot camp is to condense it into 5 days. This year we're adding a sixth day because my instructor said, hey, if we had just one more, if we had 5 full days of instruction and then 1 day just for production, that would make our life so much easier. So it's actually 6 days, but it's the concept of sending out the material once they register, but day one is when they really start learning it, rehearsing it, learning the choreography, learning the dialects, working on the set, and everything happens in 5 days.
5: Originally, the program was organized under the umbrella of Homer Council on the Arts, and Anderson now directs his own company, GALAP, or Global Arts and Leadership Alliance Project. Broadway Boot Camp is a 6-day theater arts-based leadership intensive with top industry instructors and educators with a public showcase performance at the Mariner Theater on the last evening, August 6th. The event is open to all 8th through 12th grade students, including 2026 senior graduates. Instructors for boot camp this year are coming from New York and Los Angeles and bringing specialties in acting, speech and dialect, movement, screenwriting, and storytelling. Instructors include Lonnie Quinn, Linda Brennan, Teresa Hayes, John Lewis, and Katie McLean. Anderson provided more details on the instructors.
6: Everyone's coming from out of state. And Katie McLean, she's an award-winning actress. She and Lonnie were on All My Children. They were on a couple of soaps together back in the day. And she is just finished a show on Broadway, and she's filming another TV series out of Atlanta right now. But the goal is to continue to attract more guest artists that are active and working in the entertainment industry. But for the 4 instructors that are return instructors, Lonnie is the head meteorologist at CBS. He studied acting with Sanford Meisner, who's one of the godfathers of acting techniques. And has been in film, television, on Broadway. He's with CBS right now. Dr. Linda Brennan, she has a doctorate in psychology, but she is one of the top dialect coaches for film and television in Los Angeles, and coaches a lot of actors that are involved in the industry. And then Terry Hayes, extensive Broadway and touring background with dance and voice, and she now is one of the head judges for Showstoppers, which is one of the largest dance competitions nationwide. And so she travels around the U.S. Judging Showstoppers, and she was the head of instruction for the American Academy of Dramatic Arts on the West Coast. And then after she retired from that, then she went into Showstoppers, and then she comes up every year to do this. And then John Lewis is an up-and-coming screenwriter, has leveraged a lot of his work with independent film companies and television, and he really brings the art of storytelling.
5: So far, 20 students are registered for next week's event, and registration is still open. More details and online registration is available at www.galap.com. There's also a scholarship application available there.
6: It's really easy to register. And if they see the poster around town, they can just click the QR code, take a picture of the QR code, or go to gallup.com.
5: Anderson discussed some additional goals of the camp.
6: My goal is to have this an international camp so that kids from anywhere in the world can come here to Alaska and have leadership-infused production curriculum. And because, I mean, like I said, I've worked with youth for over 30 years, and that's my passion. But my goal is to have this not be seen as a theater kid activity. This is for all youth. This is for every student out there that can develop life skills before they go out into the world to experience failure and rejection and challenges and interviews. And this year we have four, this is the first year that we have four alumni students that have participated in boot camps, in the last two boot camps, and are coming back this year as alumni students and doing a solo and being a part of the production.
5: Anderson also has additional plans for the future.
6: And the next phase of Gallup LLC is an adult leadership camp. It's probably not going to be as production focused as this. I don't expect adults to go through a whole week and produce, production numbers, but it's going to be very creative based leadership, life skill coaching for adults. And it'll be in a camp environment.
5: The final performance from Broadway Boot Camp 2026 will be at the Mariner Theater on August 8th at 7 p.m. and will be open to the public with free admission for youth under the age of 12. Reporting from Homer, this is Emily Springer.
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0: Good morning. We have a reading of the bushlands next. On the bush, there are no bushlands proper for today. On the job lines, Kachemak Bay Family Planning Clinic is hiring a part-time health educator for its youth health education and prevention program. 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Bushlines and information lines can be heard weekdays at 9 a.m. and 1 and 7 p.m. and on weekends at 10 a.m. and 1 and 7 p.m. To add or move anything, call 907-235-7721.
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This morning, we will have candidates for Alaska Senate District C. We are having a couple of technical issues getting started. Please stand by. It is 9:03 a.m.

0: And good morning. You're listening to KBBI AM 890 in Homer and 88.1 FM in Seward for the coffee table. This week, we're talking with candidates for Alaska Senate District C. In the studio, I have Heath Smith. Heath Smith is a lifelong Alaskan, served 6 years on the Homer City Council and spent 28 years with UPS. He ran Previously ran for the seat in 2022. Joining on Zoom, I have Louise Stutes. Representative Louise Stutes has represented House District 5 in the Alaska House of Representatives since 2015. She served as Speaker of the House and chaired both the Rules and Fisheries Committees. She is a 46-year Kodiak resident and a retired small business owner. Feel free to chime in if I have mistaken anything, but I think that is correct. Before we jump into questions, I want to say good morning to you both and welcome. And to our listeners, you can call in with questions to 907-235-7721 at any point. Matt is standing by to transfer your call on air. You can also email me at simon@kbbi.org. Louise, are you there? Can you hear me?
1: Can you hear me?
0: I can hear you. Excellent. Thank you so much.
1: Great.
0: Awesome. Thank you for being here.
1: My pleasure. Thank you for the invite.
0: Absolutely. And good morning, Heath. Welcome,
2: Hey,
0: welcome.
2: it's great to be here. Thank you.
0: Yeah. Well, I suppose we jump right into things. First off, I want to say that District C covers Kodiak Island, Cordova, Seward, the Southern Kenai Peninsula, and House Districts 5 and 6. Senator Gary Stevens currently holds the seat. He is retiring. And with that, I'm just going to jump in. I want to start with state budget, specifically with PFD. I'm just going to kind of cold open right into starting with Heath Smith. How do you balance funding for the permanent fund dividend with the cost of state services and public education?
2: Well, thank you for that. Currently, we've been running structural deficits, so we're bringing in less money than we have budgeted. So they've had to kind of gravitate, and this happened under Walker, to start restructuring the way that they distribute money out of the ERA, the Earnings Reserve Account. And that has diminished what has been distributed statutorily from the dividend to help bridge that gap. And so the money's there. It's just structurally, the way it was set up in the olden days isn't working. And so if we're going to talk about a fiscal plan that works for Alaska, we have to start talking about revenue streams and how we get there. And so part of that, I think, in the most recent development with the legislature is that they kind of stalled out on HB 381, which is the gas line bill, which was projected to earn about $800 million in new revenue. And so if we're looking to increase our revenue so that we have an ability to maybe distribute more through the permanent fund dividend program, then we can't, as a legislature, stand in the way of the type of revenue being generated. So, and a lot of that's baked on, and I'm sure we'll get into this idea that we need to close a C corp or an S corp loophole that, quote unquote, that exists. And but that is projected to maybe bring in $100 million in new revenue or additional revenue. But you can't step over 800 million to get to 1 million. You look at those numbers, the scale doesn't quite balance out. So I really would love that if the legislature is not going to follow statute, that they change it. And I'm all for looking into how to do that. But it's been 10 years that they've decided to deviate from the statutory formula for distribution. And that's fine. I get it. We got to pay for the services. We need to provide the services to the people of Alaska. That's very important. And but we got to do the work in order to the dividend has been this political football, as it's been said, that has taken up way too much energy and consumed too much of the legislature's time over the last several years. And if we're going to put that to bed, then let's do it. But that hasn't been resolved, and in my opinion, there has been very little effort to resolve that. So talking about it's one thing, doing it is an entirely different thing.
0: Thank you, Heath. Louise, how do you balance funding for the permanent fund dividend and the cost of state services?
1: Well, you have to realize that the statutory PFD, which is in statute currently, is 40 years old, and it's based on a different stream of revenue. Currently, the state's major revenue comes from the interest off the permanent fund corporation. So I would start with saying that I am in favor fully of paying the largest PFD that the state can afford to pay, but not creating an income tax in order to do that. I think that we need to take a look at the statute, reform the statute. Under the current formula, we have been warned several times by our advisors, including Ledge Finance, that paying the full statutory PFD would jeopardize the ability to continue to pay a full PFD or any PFD to Alaskans. And I think Alaskans deserve a consistent number. And so it certainly has been the hot potato, so to speak, when we're addressing the budget. But I truly believe that individuals in the legislature that have always promoted a full PFD are currently recognizing the fact that the statutory PFD just isn't going to work and be able to pay our state obligations. So I think there's a real desire at this point, finally, to address the formula for the PFD and make sure that it's adequate for Alaskans, but yet dependable and affordable. And I'm actually looking forward to having that conversation, having had the conversations back and forth for as many years as I have.
0: Mm-hmm. Thank you. Thank you. Follow up, starting with Heath. What's the first step in you know, beginning to address the way the permanent fund dividend is run, and like where do you start in addressing what you were?
2: Well, Representative Stutz is absolutely right in that. Again, this goes back to the structural deficit. How do you pay for state services in any other way than taking from what would statutorily be distributed through the dividend, right? And so the change had to happen in order for us to continue. I will say that I think that the way that the statute is formed, it's based off earnings. And so I don't know that distributing the statutory amount is going to endanger future distributions because it's based off of earnings. What's in danger is our ability to fund government. And so it's really important that we understand the difference there. But I recognize that the statutory formula it does not apply today. We're going to have to do something in order to resolve it. There's no way we're going to get enough votes in the legislature to resolve this if we're going to be talking about just going back to what the statute dictates. My frustration is that there's been little movement in doing this since 10 years ago when they abandoned it. And so at what point do we actually do it? And so the first thing that we have to do is recognize what that deficit is as far as the structural deficit, what we need to generate for new income, new revenues. It's not really income, but it's revenue. And the realization, especially with the gas line, is that You know, when the Constitution talks about maximum benefit, it also before that says maximum use and benefit. So you have to be able to use your natural resources in order to benefit from them. And so the tax structures that we have in place have to be able to incentivize the use in order to get the benefit. One comes before the other. And if we're going to do something that's going to stand in the way of that, and I 100% understand that we have let the oil and gas industry, we've taught them how to treat us. They have a tremendous amount of leverage over us. And so I'm all for doing what we can to get that benefit. But we have to understand is that our fair share of zero is zero. So if we're not going to allow the use, there's no benefit to be had. So primarily, we have to make sure that the private sector is in a position to actually thrive because that all the downstream benefits come from that. And so I want to make sure that we as a state are not standing in the way of being able to develop our natural resources. That is what we are. We're a natural resource state. And of course, we have to do that responsibly. There's no way around that. So I'm all for doing that. And once we get there, once we show the people that we're making sure that we're getting that maximum use and benefit, then we can make sure to find out where how much of a gap is still left. And then we can see where we can reasonably land on a distribution for the permanent fund.
0: Thank you, Heath. Louise, how do you, what are your early days priorities when looking at balancing funding for the permanent fund dividend with the cost of other state services?
1: Well, the first thing we need is a sustainable fiscal plan, and everything kind of falls in after that. We don't have a sustainable fiscal plan, and I think that there's a lot of avenues that we can go down to create that. And one of them, of course, which has been mentioned, is oil and gas reform. That's a critical issue for this state. As Heath said, we're a resource state, but I don't believe in giving our resources away either. I understand private business. I owned one for 25 years, and everybody's got to make their dollar, including the state of Alaska. And then, of course, we have the S-Corp loophole, which clearly needs to be closed. And it was acknowledged when Hillcorp bought out BP that even though at that time the loophole was created, it was made perfectly clear that that loophole would be closed. And it's been 10 years and almost $1 billion that the state has not received by way of revenue from that S-Corp loophole. So I think that's the first step, is getting a solid, sustainable fiscal plan and moving forward. And you have to keep in mind that if everything comes together and the gas line should be implemented, it will be several years, probably no sooner than 5 to 8 years when we start receiving revenue off that. We won't receive any revenue off that gas line until the gas starts flowing. So that's kind of, you don't want to spend your dollars before you get them. So we need to reevaluate our current situation and create a sustainable fiscal plan.
0: Thank you, Louise. And Heath, that was a good transition, Louise, because I'm wondering with you too, Heath, where do you stand on the proposed taxes for oil and gas pass through S corporations?
2: Well, that's a problem that was created by the state, right? We got rid of income taxes back when the permanent fund dividend was developed and started. So, you know, the S corp, basically, it's an entity, but the owners, it's a pass-through entity. So any income that's created goes directly to the owners. So there's no business that's being taxed. And so the owners then have to pay an income tax on it. And since there's no income tax in Alaska, it creates this area that was not very well thought out on the state side. So I think that I think that there needs to be some reform so that we make sure that we're not being left out on that money. I will say that when we talk about long-term sustainable fiscal plan, I was on a ferry with Representative, well, no, it was it's Senator Lisa Murkowski 4 years ago when I was campaigning, and she said, you know, Heath, isn't it interesting that when I was in the Alaska legislature, which had been 22 years prior to that point, now it's been 26 years ago, that she had, was appointed to a fiscal plan working group and by her father, the governor at the time. And they, and she said, we came up with pretty much the same tenets that were produced out of the fiscal plan working group 4 years ago. So the question here is that this has been talked about for over two decades, long before the issue with the permanent fund existed. And we are no closer to getting it done. And so if we're going to keep sending people back to Juneau that are not invested in that process and have not shown that they're invested in it and that there is no, there's no product to show that that is the case, then we're just spinning our wheels. We're just going year to year to year. And to me, that's a problem. We need to start to get it done. And I know it's complicated. I know it takes both sides to do it, and it takes a governor. So it's about teamwork, and that's something I'm committed to. I'm just, at this point, this isn't about me. I'm baked, right? I'm here. I'm set. This is about my kids and my grandkids. I've got six kids, three grandkids, more to come, and this is about a state that allows them to have a, some level of optimism about being an Alaskan going forward. And right now, I just think that the legislature has failed us in getting done the most significant things that we need to have a fiscal framework that shows that we can operate.
0: Right. And so how does that relate? I think we're on a Louise, maybe you can correct me if I'm wrong here. Are we on the third special session regarding the...
1: Yes, we are.
0: Okay.
1: Well...
0: Sorry, go ahead.
1: You know, I'm listening carefully, and it's interesting. Certainly the legislature has a responsibility, a huge responsibility, and we have a very diverse legislature. We have 60 people representing all different walks of life. And the magic number is 21 and 11. And if anybody has paid attention, I know that even our House minority has had their difficulty staying on the same page with each other, which makes the 21 difficult to get. And then you have to put the governor into this mixture. And both the House and the Senate these last 2 years have been successful in passing different revenue measures, each one of them to have been vetoed by the governor. And so it really, it takes a village, so to speak, to move these things forward. And as I've said earlier, I think that there is now a more cohesiveness between the legislature as a total, which I agree with Keith, means you have to work across the board. You have to work with each other. And maybe that's becoming more prevalent in the legislature. I don't know. I've always been one that has always been my motto. That's how you get things done. But we need a governor to get on that same boat in order to prevent the sinking. You know, it's just like the House. The House passed a clean gas line bill. It was a great bill. It would have gone through. But the Senate said, well, no, we want the loophole closed. I'm a huge supporter of closing that S-Corp loophole. But I'm also a huge supporter of the gas line, provided that the state isn't giving away their resource, that the state is receiving the appropriate dollars. So, you know, it takes us all. And in the last few years, we haven't had that good fortune.
0: Thank you, Louise. And that brings me to a question for Heath that you touched on, Louise, which is on the Alaska LNG project, what role should state money play in moving the pipeline forward?
2: When you say state money, what are you referring to?
0: Louise mentioned resources controlled by the Senate, so maybe not direct funds, time, energy.
2: Well, again, I think this goes back to what I said earlier, is that there has to be some incentivization, right? It's expensive to do large projects in Alaska. We can talk about what their ultimate, what they gain, their profits, and use that to kind of leverage against what we think we should get. I worked with I work with a huge company for 28 years. They're international. They make a lot of money. And so, you know, as a union member, our union would go and negotiate in new contracts how we get that piece of it, what's reasonable in order to do that. The company's always going to look at their bottom line. And they're going to look at their risks and the exposure that they have to developing certain projects, and they have to have a certain level of margins to absorb some of those risks. And so, if we're going to guarantee a project, which we can't guarantee, even this tax structure that's been proposed does not guarantee the project happens, but it gives its best chance. But they have to bake into that model the tolerances and risks that come with developing that big of a project. And if they get too much into that risk category that make it sketchy, then it makes it very difficult not only to do, but to get funding for. And so we have to have a structure in place that allows them to be successful. And I completely understand that S-Corp loophole needs to be fixed, but to leverage that against this project and how meaningful it is, not only to the rail belt, but to Fairbanks and to energy security, to me is short-sighted. Yes, what we've lost, and we've lost a lot over the years to the oil and gas industry, but to try and leverage it right here and now in this bill against this project, I think is irresponsible. I think that, you know, there's merit to be had to do it, and it should be a standalone bill, and that's the way it should be approached.
0: Thank you, Heath. Next, I want to touch on representation and Senate caucus. How would each of you approach forming or joining a Senate caucus? I'll start with you, Heath.
2: Thanks. Well, I think clearly, I served on the Homer City Council. It's apolitical, right? There's no party associated with that. I've already shown that I sponsored things with everybody on that council. So to me, it's not as much about the party, although if there's value to even having, I mean, why do we even have parties if there's no value to it, right? So, I think that by and large, what I've seen in Juneau, and a lot of people don't see this because they're not there and they pay attention to what comes to the table, not what doesn't come to the table, gets buried in committee. But there's a power structure there. Representative Stutes, she chaired a couple, the rules chair is a big deal. I mean, it's very powerful. It controls what goes to the floor. And it'd be interesting for folks to kind of look and what never even got a hearing in that committee or the fisheries. And then you can see how powerful those positions are. So for me, look, having a majority is important because it allows you to organize and to move things or stop things. But I think the conversation would be very different if Alaskans had elected a legislature that was the majority of Democrats. And then you had three or four of them decide that, I'd rather work with the Republicans and create a different majority. Now, that's the shoe on the other foot. And I think people would feel very different about that from the Democratic side if that were the case. They wouldn't be looking to that as bipartisanship. And the reality of it is that I understand that there are some difficult characters in the Republican Party that make that difficult to sometimes coalesce. But on the other hand, I think true leadership is really exhibited through your ability to bring a team together, not take your ball and go to anywhere else. And the reality of it is I'm willing to work with anybody. Anybody that is focused on moving the needle to get Alaska to where it needs to be as far as a sustainable fiscal plan, 26 years later, and instilling the confidence in the people that, hey, government is actually doing what they're there to do, and they're going to be effective at it, and they're representing us in a way that says, all right. But right now, I think there's a lot of exhaustion, fatigue, in the fact that we're not resolving certain things.
0: Thank you, Heath. Louise, how would you approach forming a or joining a Senate caucus?
1: Well, I would wait and see who the players are. I have a history of working across the board. I'm proud of that history. Heath is correct. Rules is a very powerful position. And I feel like I handled it well. When I received bills to go on the floor, so much as look at the sponsor as I did, is this a good bill? Does this have support? Does this have bipartisan support? Is it going to get through? I would love for anybody to take a look at our rules record. I believe there's not one minority bill that didn't get passed. I have a history of working across the board. That's how things get done. You have to work with each other. And sometimes you just have to put your party politics aside to accomplish those issues. We all heard that this governor vetoed more bills than any other governor in the history. And yet, because of my working across the board, which means including working with the governor, in the last 2 years, I got 7 bills passed myself. That's pretty significant. I actually think that's probably more than any other legislator. And that's not just working with the House. That was working with our co-workers in the other body, in the Senate. And I will look at the players and I will see who's forming the caucuses and what is most advantageous for me, for the district that I represent. That's how I determine how I'm going to caucus. Where will I be the most effective for my constituents?
0: Thank you, Louise. Well, I realize we're at 32 minutes in. Are you guys holding up okay? You need a break or should we keep going?
1: No, I'm fine.
0: Okay. Okay. Well, then I want to move to fisheries this district is a lot of coastal, relies on coastal economy quite a bit. Let's start with federal bodies that manage waters beyond 3 miles. What are some state tools that senators can use to address salmon bycatch? We'll start with Louise.
1: Well, I'll tell you what they could do. We have 60 legislators, and this year I was the only legislator that passed any legislation that directly affects the bycatch, as well as the trawlers. And that is any trawling done in state waters now, they will be required to turn on their electronic monitoring system, so that we can get some firsthand immediate data to start assessing where our problems are. And so I'm pretty proud of that legislation, and that was unanimously passed by the bodies and signed in by our governor. So I think that's a good start right there. We don't have all that much trawling in state waters, but that is something that we were able to do that does affect our state waters. And interestingly enough, that piece of legislation came to us at a request through the Kenai River Sports Association, the sport fishing organization. And it was a good request, and we picked it up and ran with it.
0: Thank you, Louise. Yeah. Are there any other, still sticking with Louise, are there any other tools that senators can use in the, that you see in the future coming up, maybe pursuing that also help address salmon bycatch?
1: Well, it's going to have to go through the North Pacific Council. Right. Most of the areas that are of concern are federal waters.
0: Right. Okay, that makes sense. Okay, before I move to back to Heath, reminding listeners, feel free to call in. I've got a great panel here, 907-235-7721. Matt is standing by. You can also email me at simon@kbbi.org. Heath, what state policy or state tools can senators use to address salmon bycatch?
2: I think by and large, I think most of the fisheries want politics out of their fisheries. They want science to basically be the guide in their management. And I think if that fails, then the legislature should definitely get in charge of making some changes. And, you know, there is a pelagic or midwater trawl fleet that operates within state waters. And there's a lot of of concern going on around that. A lot of those vessels that do not operate in federal waters don't have monitoring systems on them. And so I would be interested to know how those guys are being monitored to make sure that they're not on the bottom. You know, the Board of Fish had three proposals before them, 163, 164, and 165, which would address some of the holes that exist within that fishery. And those all got booted to October. And I think largely because they want to run in concurrence with, one, the federal management side, which we know that Senator Sullivan right now has his reduced bycatch act is moving right now. So they want to make sure that there's no contradictions going on between the management of those two fisheries. And because, you know, the federal side, they come in and out of Alaskan waters. But the bottom line on that is if Fish and Game came forward and said, look, if you enact these, we don't have the resources to develop, to implement, to monitor, to enforce. And so if we really want to give the tools to the science side of management, we have to make sure that the proper funding is in place for them to actually pursue it. Because, you know, it's not just about, when we talk about funding state services, you know, DOTs having issues, all different departments are suffering from a lack of resources, not just human resources, but also the funding to execute what they're there to do. So I think that on our side, we have to make sure that we're properly funding the science side of things so that that can be implemented to make sure that the management of our fisheries is top-notch. And that's not to say they've failed in general. It's just that if they don't have the resources to get the best outcomes, then that's problematic.
0: Okay.
1: You know, I might just add, and thank you for the reminder, Heath. We did fund the Bristol Bay Research real-time genetics research center, and to $500,000, and that will give us real-time genetics. So that will definitely be another tool in the toolbox. And just to be real clear, the bill that I just passed, it does require electronic monitoring of the pelagic fleet in Prince William Sound.
2: So, and I think what Luis is referring to on the genetics is that on the bycatch, they can, and correct me if I'm wrong, Luis, but it basically says where that bycatch is coming from. So you know what river system and what effects that has on the overall.

0: So I'm gonna.
1: Well, I will. Can I say please, one other thing please. About fisheries? Fisheries is a fascinating kind of, and Luis can speak to this too. But we have so many different fisheries in the state of Alaska that it's hard. And I like what Lyman Hoffman, Senator Hoffman, brought to the table with SB, I think it was 269, where he was trying to create a 15-member board from different regions of the state. And that never got out of committee. I don't think it even got a vote. But what it did was expand the board because then it would allow greater representation from different fisheries from different areas. And I really think that the board can be more effective through that representation if we find a way to balance it in a way that allows, that makes sure that these different fisheries have a seat at the table. Because many times the way it gets structured, and it's largely up to the governor to make those appointments, but the legislature confirms them. And so having some process to make sure that we have a really good representation there that's not leaving anybody out, and that can ensure, you know, that there's no trade-offs there, right? And I think it's important that all those folks have a seat at the table. So I think that we can look at something like what Senator Hoffman had brought forward, and maybe a different structure gets better traction, but I think that we need to expand it maybe in a way that allows better representation there.
0: Thank you, Heath. Any other thoughts, Louise?
2: Well, I think that's a good, I think that that's really a thought worth expounding on, certainly. And we have in the current Board of Fish legislation that we're working on, it's critical. The Board of Fish needs a little tightening up of their parameters. And that is certainly a way that we've had a chat with Senator Hoffman's staffing about his idea and trying to flesh it out a bit. But yes, certainly it's we're starting with the audit, the Board of Fish audit. That ought to be a telling audit and give us even more direction on which way to go.
0: Mm-hmm. And is it, that's a 3-year audit? Is that correct?
2: No. It's anticipated that it will start in August and should be completed hopefully by January.
0: Oh, I'm sorry. I mean, it's going back by a couple
2: yes.
0: of years? Yeah, okay.
2: Yes, it will cover some of the real critical meetings, particularly which occurred in Homer, that some decisions were made that were the process in making those decisions is questionable. And that's the intent of this audit of the Board of Fish. Not the decisions that were made, but the manner in and the process in which they made the decisions.
0: Thank you for that. Yeah. Louise, I'll start with you again this time. I'm going to have to keep these a little broader since we're closing out.
2: I know, you can really get into the weeds.
0: Yeah. Oh, we could go into a 2-hour program here. I won't make you guys do that, though. So, Louise, how do you balance capital funding for highways like the Sterling and Seward with funding for the marine highway system?
2: Well, they're two separate issues. And I had the good fortune of speaking with the Department of Transportation in Washington, D.C. And, you know, how I would balance it myself if I were queen for a day, they need to make dedicated funds for the marine highway system, because there are funds that are intended for the marine highway system, but they are being drained off for the roads. And where are they going? You know, look at our roads everywhere. Highways are mostly always federal funds. And we have currently we're fortunate enough that we have a rural ferry fund availability, which has helped some. But it's a real conundrum. It's a real conundrum. And we all know that the STIP program 2 years ago was

0: a disaster. We lost millions, hundreds of millions of dollars in federal funding because of that disaster that transpired in providing the information to the feds. So you just, your budget, it goes back to the budget.
1: Thank you, Louise. Heath, how about you? Do you need to repeat the question?
2: Well, Louise is right. I really think that we need to be able to categorize the Marine Highway the same way with the federal government as we do the road system. I mean, because it is a highway for these folks, and it's critical for these coastal communities that only have the ferry to be able to stay connected and move goods and themselves to the mainland. So it has a tremendous effect on their economy. I mean, Cordova just got cut out of, you know, transport for a good, I don't know, what is it, Louise, 4 months? Four and a half months.
0: Hopefully that's going to skinny down.
2: And Kodiak, three and
0: we're
2: a half
0: working
2: months.
0: On that. Yeah.
2: And when that happens, Seldovia here across the bay loses ferry service too. So, and they're in the district. So I think that we need to kind of solidify that as critical infrastructure, just like the highway system, and that we can lean on the feds to provide a little bit more funding there. And this kind of goes back to really our budget problems. When we start talking about cutting budgets, it's not just a state dollar that we may cut. Sometimes there's $1 to $2 of federal money attached to those. And so it magnifies the effect on our state budget when we start talking about slashing things. And so we need to be very careful. And it's easy to say cut, cut, cut, but the real-time effects of that are far more devastating than some people may think. But I think that we understand as coastal communities, and even though we're on the road system here in Homer, but for Kodiak, I've been there, I've been to Seldovia, I've been to Cordova. Cordova is very concerned over the schedule that's been put out there. And I know that Representative Stutes and Senator Stevens have issued a letter of concern there to the highway system, and hopefully that can be. But those folks are really not only, I mean, they just had a disastrous season in the Sound for pinks. And I was talking to fishermen over there, and they're already making plans to what they're going to have to do for work this winter. So I hope that there's a disaster that kind of funding for those kind of disasters are slow to come. And I hope that the state is expeditious in getting the feds on board and moving that money to them as quickly as possible. But the Marine Highway is absolutely one of the top priorities within this district, and it needs to be focused on.
1: Louise, any other comments about the Marine Highway?
0: Again, Keith is correct. This last year on one of the vetoes that the governor made, which was on DOT funding, it was a match for federal dollars. And for every state $1, we lost 9 federal dollars. That's a lot of money when you're talking hundreds of, when you're talking millions of dollars. And that's what it was. It was a real sad situation. And the Cordova situation, and Heath, again, is absolutely correct. So many of these communities are ferry dependent. Their economy depends on it, their livelihoods. And fortunately, I have a really, really great relationship with Craig Torga, who runs the Marine Highway System. And fingers crossed, we'll be able to address some of the Cordova issues of them being without a ferry the length of time that was anticipated.
2: And to piggyback on that, I mean, we have an aging fleet. Over half our fleet is over 45 years old. So, and with the Tustamina is scheduled. I mean, they haven't awarded the bid, but I think it's coming up. But that's still another 2 to 3 years out before that replacement hits the water. But the Aurora is probably, we have to be better at planning on a replacement of these fleets, because it seems like either they're in dry dock being worked on for the winter months so the fleet kind of pares down. But we have to get on a schedule that so we're not looking at these large layoffs And of course, there's a cost associated with running the Alaska Marine Highway System, obviously. So, but when I was in Kodiak last, they shut down a whole entire sailing because one person didn't show up to work. Wow. And so that has tremendous impacts. And so we have to have some level of staffing redundancy available in order to accommodate those things. But that becomes difficult, obviously, because of how large of a geographic area we're talking about and how do you get people there in order to cover those kinds of shifts unless they're built into the crew itself. So, but it's unfortunate that we struggle there, but I think that there's ways to fix it.
1: Thank you.
0: Well, and you have to bear in mind, up until recently, that whole fleet went for over 20 years with essentially no maintenance, no regular shipyard visits. It was a pretty neglected fleet, and that's apparent now in what they're being, what they have to deal with at the Marine Highway System. So it's on its way, one step at a time, and we're getting there. And you're right. I think that my last conversation, the bid for the ferry should be awarded within the next, 2 to 3 weeks.
1: Oh, that's great news. And then the ferry, the estimate was 2029 for that ferry.
0: That's the expected arrival date.
1: Nice. Okay, well, moving on to another topic that's discussed annually, at least, education and workforce. Starting with education, I'll start with Heath. Do you favor permanently raising the base student allocation, updating the funding formula, or both?
2: Well, yes, I suppose, but it comes down to how do you afford it, right? I mean, we've got a structural deficit, and we're really paying out a bare bones dividend. So where does the money come from, right? We all want public education to succeed. There's no argument there. And how do we do that in a way that, one, that we can afford to do, and two, that's sustainable over time? And so largely, the legislature has done they've done these supplemental budgets to kind of augment what they've passed, depending on what the income is and what they can do. But the real question for me is that how do we make it happen? Where's the money going to come from? And I think that there's different ways. If you look at, within our school district, I think we closed 3 schools this year. And those brick and mortar schools are very expensive to run. But we've got declining enrollment. I substitute taught. I retired in September. I substituted here in the district over the winter. And I saw firsthand, how hard these teachers work, their dedication, and what they're invested in as far as helping these kids move through the school system and be successful as they become adults. And we want them to succeed. And so the question is, how do we maximize the benefit of those dollars? And that's a complicated answer. And it's one that the legislators don't get to answer. I mean, the school districts have to understand how to use their money. And so I think that we can look at different avenues of how the BSA is calculated to maybe that there's better ways it gets distributed. I was thinking, just out loud the other day, well, what if we peeled out the physical structure component of the funding mechanism? Because if you look at what it takes to just operate a building like Homer High School, it costs the same to operate that structure, whether it's got 400 kids or 200 kids. And so if you are going to base it on how many students are in there, there's a fixed cost you can't change. And so maybe that needs to be peeled out and considered differently than just a straight BSA for all expenditure. Mm-hmm. And that's just one idea, but we want our public schools to succeed. And I think largely we have to let the school districts, the site councils, the PTAs kind of figure out how to make and massage that in the right way so that it's serving each community's needs. Because every community kind of approaches education a little differently. And the state doesn't get to pull the purse strings once they've distributed the money. So it's definitely a problem. I mean, I have a friend that just moved out of the state of Alaska. She taught up here for the last 10 years, and they left. And they took their little family, and they're gone. And so her and one other person left the school, and there's only funding to replace one of them. So that's problematic, and that's a busy school. So funding earlier so that they know how much money they have going into the year is one thing. We can't be dithering in the legislature to so that they're at the last minute trying to figure that out. But I think also one thing that the mayor, Peter Michicki, said is that the state really needs to think about inflation, adjusting that BSA for inflation year to year so that we don't compound over a long period of time and then get stuck in this really bad spot. So I think that's one thing that could reasonably be done.
1: Thank you, Heath. Louise.
0: Thank you. Appreciate this opportunity. You know, once again, this relates directly to a sustainable fiscal plan for the state. That's critical. And I think that I support fully funding our school. However, I think that along with that needs to come some policy reforms. I think that's critical as well. I think we want to make sure that those dollars are getting into the classroom and that they're being used efficiently and that there's some accountability. But I am a supporter of funding our educational system, like I said, with some caveats. And I would like to see us forward fund our educational system too. So every year, school districts aren't put in the position of having to give out pink slips and then trying to hire back those same teachers, you know, 2 months later. We need some stability, just like a lot of other departments in our state. And I've heard from school districts across the state, nobody's happy about closing down all the schools. There's less kids, and it's happening everywhere, and we need to stop the bleeding.
1: Thank you, Louise. Well, going back to the topics we've touched on this hour and the many that we couldn't fit into this hour, Louise, I'll start with you. Do you have any closing thoughts? Take a minute if you can. Sorry, we're getting short here.
0: That's no problem. I just really appreciate this opportunity, and I really am looking forward to working with the Homer, Kenai Peninsula area. There, we have a lot in common, District 5 and District 6. And I've met some incredibly brilliant and kind people over in that area thus far. And I just think it's a real opportunity. And I've been fairly effective over my tenure here in the House. And I anticipate continuing the relationships I've created to the benefit of the Senate District C. And I, again, want to thank you for this opportunity.
1: Absolutely. Thank you so much for joining, Louise, and I sure appreciate your time. Heath.
2: Great. Hey, yeah. Appreciate the opportunity to be here. I love Homer. I love Alaska. And I've, you know, through the course of me campaigning last time and this time, I've got to see parts of the state that I never did growing up. And what has been impressed upon me is that the people of Alaska are very resilient. We make it happen. We get through the tough times. But I think that overall, the reason I ran 4 years ago and I'm running again now is that that the people that are currently there just have not resolved the most pressing issues when it comes to our fiscal stability. And with that uncertainty, we don't have answers. And if we don't have answers, then there's no clarity as far as to where we're headed. And so my focus is, again, that all these big decisions have to be done together. If you don't have bipartisan support, then it's very hard to move those kinds of legislations. And we need a governor on board. So I'm committed to that process.
1: Thank you both so much for joining me. This has been The Coffee Table, discussing various topics with candidates for Senate District C. There is a third candidate, Carrie Harris. Carrie Harris has also registered as a candidate for Senate District C, but was unable to join today's broadcast. Did not respond to a request in time. 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It's 10 a.m. Good morning.
3: 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While we won't be taking calls today, we do eagerly invite your feedback or suggestions via email at line1@alaskapublic.org. Elisa, hello and welcome to Line One.
4: Thank you, Dr. Woodruff. It's an honor to be here.
3: Elisa, before we talk about the specifics of physical therapy, I want to know more about you and your journey and what got you into this field.
4: I was a production potter, and I was a wilderness guide, and I was also doing some massage therapy on the side, and I got to a point in my life where I needed to supplement my income a little bit better, and so I thought, okay, I'll go back to school, and I knew I loved anatomy, and I knew I liked working with my hands, but I still thought, oh, I'll just get this little side gig as a radiologist or a hygienist or some kind of like associates in nursing. And so I started taking classes at UAA to get prerequisites because I had an art degree. And I think that summer I was guiding a sea kayaking trip, and I was just had this one moment where this client was sort of doing this slow motion dance in front of a glacier. And when I started watching her body move, and then I talked to her later throughout that week, I learned that she was a physical therapist, and it just clicked. I just knew, like, oh, that would be perfect for me. And it was daunting because getting an associate's degree is a lot different than getting a doctorate degree, but I just kind of rolled up my sleeves and got committed and kept studying and moving forward.
3: That is the epitome of art translating to science,
4: yes.
3: Right?
4: Yeah.
3: Wow.
4: Well,
3: it's science
4: I think the
3: in
4: best
3: action.
4: Artists are scientists and the best scientists are artists. So it was a good fit.
3: Absolutely. And so because of that, you knew you wanted to do something hands-on with the body. And was it that person being the physical therapist and how you saw the way she was moving that you decided physical therapy is the way? Like, did you know right away when you started your classes?
4: Oh, yeah, I knew right away. Mm-hmm. I mean, I just signed up for anatomy and physiology, and I got inspired. But I did have big red flashing warning lights go on when it's not just, I saw myself as an outpatient ortho physical therapist from the get-go, but most of physical therapy is in the hospital. It's neuro, it's stroke, spinal cord, all these things. You know, you have to go through that whole lecture on how your brain sees things backwards and upside down when you have a stroke. I mean, those lectures and those weeks of study were very hard. And it was hard to be motivated when I knew I wasn't necessarily going to be treating those kinds of patients. But it gives you this huge picture because those people end up leaving the hospital and coming to outpatient orthopedics. And so you have this great appreciation for what they've been through.
3: Right.
4: And it's good. It was a good education.
3: So you didn't really see yourself working in the hospital setting?
4: No, I didn't. And I knew that I couldn't be a nurse because I can't really stay awake at night.
3: Oh, goodness. Yes. I felt the same way when I was delivering babies. Yes, I do like to sleep. Okay, so you wanted to get your sleep. Well, the field of physical therapy seems really broad. And I think a lot of us do think of physical therapy as someone that helps after you've had a major surgery, like a knee replacement mm-hmm. or a hip replacement. And so you do think about that time in the hospital. Can you tell us in the outpatient world, what do you see typically? What kinds of patients do you take care of?
4: I think the main thing that drives people to come to physical therapy is either they can't sleep, they can't fall asleep, or they wake up and sleep because something hurts, or they can't do their job appropriately because their muscles are too tight and they are uncomfortable all day long, or maybe they're an athlete and they like to run or bike or swim, but then they can't keep that level of cardio fitness up and the mental health part of that because some body part hurts. Mm-hmm. So, and they're motivated to move forward, continue being active.
3: Well, that makes sense to me. You know, are there conditions that physical therapists treat that we may be surprised to know about? Maybe we didn't consider.
4: Oh, sure. Yes. So, you know, in the world of outpatient orthopedics, most providers are comfortable treating classic things like rotator cuff problems of the shoulder, low back pain, thoracic spine pain, neck pain. Maybe they don't realize that we treat headaches and that headaches can come from tight joints in your neck that maybe don't feel sore or achy, but that's what's generating the headache. Or temporomandibular joint dysfunction, jaw pain. We treat concussions. We have specialists at our clinic that do vestibular problems like balance deficits and just people feeling dizzy all the time. We do pelvic floor. And one of the most exciting things is chronic pain. So we have pain specialists that deal with any kind of pain that's lasted longer than 3 months is termed chronic pain. And pain like that, it's the brain perceives pain in your body as it's an alarm system that goes off to protect some kind of tissue in your body. But sometimes those alarm bells get stuck in the on position. And so people continue to have this pain and it is very real. And, you know, people used to say, oh, you're just making it up or get over it. But it's real. And there are definite ways to kind of sleuth out what is going on and reset your nervous system so it's not so sensitive.
3: So you don't have to live with this pain.
4: Oh, absolutely. 100%. There's brilliant physical therapists that deal with this issue.
3: So it seems like there's a lot of specialties within physical therapy.
4: Oh, yes.
3: So how do you come to figure out where you want to specialize? And then is there more training that you pursue for those specialties?
4: Oh, yeah. We take continuing ed classes all the time. Mm-hmm. And I mean, you have to take it for your license, but most physical therapists take way more continuing ed than they need to take because we're just so passionate about learning new things. And, you know, we meet every other month and we present on what class we took so we can teach our colleagues what we learned and try new things out on each other's bodies and give each other feedback. So continuing education is a huge part of what we do all the time. That's what makes our career is so exciting, is that we're just constantly learning. And then people bring their bodies to us, and then we learn through their bodies, and we tell them what research says and what other has worked well for other patients. And just collaboratively, we just try to get people better.
3: So lifelong learning.
4: It's lifelong learning.
3: Yes.
4: That's great.
3: Now, do you kind of segment yourself into, I'm only treating sports injuries, or I'm only treating orthopedics, or I only do pelvic floor physical therapy? Are there people that kind of segment into specific subfields?
4: There are people for sure. I mean, I would say, like, if you are a pelvic floor specialist, you are going to have a heavy caseload of pelvic floor patients because there's not as many therapists as there is need. But anybody who does that probably would love to have a shoulder or knee injury in there just to make their week feel a little more holistic and well-rounded instead of just doing their specialty all the time. But other people love just focusing on their specialty. So it really just comes down to the therapist and what they're interested in and how they want to fill their schedule.
3: Well, I've heard you describe yourself as a movement specialist. So is that a term that's commonly used within physical therapy? And what does that really mean?
4: So I think a lot of people don't know the difference between a physical therapist versus an athletic trainer or a chiropractor or a massage therapist. And then now that we do dry needling, you know, it's definitely not acupuncture, even though we use acupuncture needles. So what we do as a movement specialist is we try to integrate body systems that generate and maintain good movement and motion. And so we might use a little massage in that. We might use an acupuncture needle to make a really tight muscle twitch. And so then we can go forward to give an exercise and they would have a deeper knee bend or better balance because we released that muscle or we did a little massage on that area just so we can bust through to another level. Then they can do an exercise that strengthens them and gets them better. But it's not like palliative care where somebody's laying there having something done to them. As a movement specialist and fitness forward, we're trying to empower people to go, look, we are the messengers. This is the information. If we have barriers like your tight muscle, we're going to treat that and we're going to keep moving forward so you can heal yourself.
3: So they have to take part in their healing process.
4: Oh, yes.
3: Yes.
4: Yes, absolutely.
3: Excellent. I think the way you said that is going to really change how people think about their own bodies, their pain, and physical therapy in general. Outside of someone being referred to you for a knee replacement, let's say, are there common movement problems or injuries that you see again and again, maybe regardless of age or lifestyle?
4: Yes, definitely, especially regardless of age or lifestyle. The scenario that comes to mind is weak hips.
3: Weak hips?
4: Weak hips.
3: Okay.
4: I rarely see someone come into the clinic with big glutes and say they have back pain. Like if people have really strong hips, they have this wonderful shelf for their spine to float up off of. And when I was just starting out, an important mentor to me, she would say, the knee is just the poor guy in the middle between a weak hip and a stiff ankle. And I can tell you in 16 years of treating bodies, that is 100% true. Every time.
3: So are you saying you need strong butt muscles?
4: Yes.
3: That's the issue here.
4: Yes. Okay. Like you watch the Olympics and my husband and I, we always say big butts win. Because you're getting stability, you're getting propulsion, all the force is generated from your core and your hips are the biggest part of that. And so people like forget like, oh, my knee hurts. Well, you know, their hips are weak and your knee is just a hinge joint. But if your hips and your pelvis are swiveling around causing that hinge to move diagonally, then it's not hinging with equal load bearing on it. Does that make sense?
3: Yeah, that makes sense. So I'm thinking about issues with aging and muscle loss. And also now I'm thinking about medications that we're taking for weight loss that are also leading to the loss of muscle. Are you seeing more people coming in now, even at younger ages, with muscle loss, especially in that area, leading to issues? I don't know if that's something you've noticed.
4: I think a huge area of muscle loss that we need to look at in our society is the strength between our shoulder blades.
3: Mm.
4: We have young kids on screens that are hunched forward. We have elderly patients that are kyphotic and hunched forward, but it all comes down to, did you have good posture throughout your lifespan? And one thing that just makes you spring into good posture is if you have stiff, short, strong muscles between your shoulder blades. If your muscles are short and working properly to hold your shoulder blades up and together. You don't have to think, oh, correct my posture. Oh, correct my posture. They're just like going to flop there.
3: I'm sitting up higher now.
4: So that's a big thing. You know, get the mobility, keep the mobility in your thoracic spine. Strengthen your shoulder blades. And if you're looking at a screen, don't let your head drop down. Don't hinge where your neck meets your back. And just have your head up and have the screen at a reasonable position where you're using your eyes and not your neck to see what you're looking at.
3: So you need to look straight on at the screen.
4: As much
3: not
4: as you
3: be
4: can.
3: Looking down.
4: For sure.
3: So much.
4: Yes. I look in the back seat at my daughter and I'll be like, get your
3: head up.
4: Head up when you are choosing that Spotify song.
3: Now you do need to explain kyphotic. You mentioned an older person and that they're kyphotic.
4: Kyphotic, yeah. That's when your body goes into a slouch position, but then it might stay fixed in that position.
3: So I mean, from bone density loss.
4: From bone density loss, and you get collapse in your vertebrae in the front. And so then that puts you in that position and you can't stand up. I mean, most people have many years in which this is developing where there's time to correct that. So, I mean,
3: and that's the hunched over look.
4: Just the hunched over look, right? Just get a foam roller and start doing back bends over it, just trying to open up your chest.
3: Now, back bends may sound a little bit of a reach for some. So,
4: not back bends, but just anything. You can even put a pillow behind your back in bed and let your arms
3: and
4: drop
3: laying
4: out.
3: Flat on your back on top of this roller or pillow. Okay.
4: Yes. Let the muscles in the front of your chest stretch out, take some deep breaths, let your back go into erect posture in a lying down position. Maybe squeeze your shoulder blades together, feel them touch your spine. Just make sure you maintain that mobility.
3: So it's like the opening, like opening your center.
4: Yes.
3: Okay.
4: Yes. Yeah. Mm-hmm.
3: Wow. And then what does the breathing do? Is that specific when you're breathing? Is that just to relax that muscle into the movement?
4: Breathing helps with
3: I mean, of course we want
4: everything.
3: To breathe,
4: but... Yes, if you're trying to stretch something, it's nice to take some breaths and on the exhale, really think about letting that muscle tension go. You can use breathing to help you stabilize your core. If you're going to pick something up, you can exhale. It will help you push something heavy. Integrating your breathing with movement is one thing physical therapists help teach their patients all the time. If you're hunched over in that slouch position, a lot of times you're taking shallow breaths. And you might be using accessory muscles, they're called. They're these little muscles up in your neck that are helping to lift your ribs up because your diaphragm is all scrunched and slouched forward. If you go back to better posture and you can use your diaphragm to breathe, it takes a lot of load off your neck muscles, and it might decrease your headaches or decrease the pain in your back if you just learn to use your diaphragm to breathe.
3: Another thing that surprised me or stands out to me about physical therapists, that you're trained in looking beyond where it hurts to find out why it hurts. Could you walk me through that mindset? How do you figure out why it's hurting if there wasn't a specific accident or injury or surgery you can point to? How do you figure out why something is hurting?
4: Well, first and foremost, my job is to listen. So if you come to me and tell me something hurts, I want to listen and I want to ask really good questions to figure out what you're telling me. Like, do you have pain? When did it start? How intense was it? Did you have swelling? Did you have any other thing like numbness, tingling down your arm? We're just trying to paint a picture in the back of my mind as I'm listening to you tell me this story of how your injury happened. And I'm kind of putting it into categories. And then as we go through the session, I will do different tests. I'll look at your range of motion. I'll see if your tendon reflexes are working. I'll have you shut your eyes. We'll see if your sensation is the same on each side. And it's putting us down a trail one way that we're going to go, okay, this is our hypothesis. This is what we think is going on. And then we try to do some kind of intervention and see if that helps us. Are we still going down the right trail? If it gets better, okay, great. Let's go further down this trail. If it doesn't, then we back up and we figure out another path.
3: Okay, so then you're figuring that out. And why is that important? Or is it then when you're figuring out where this started that you're going to start with that? So you may have pain. Let's say you may come in with pain in your knee, but it actually is something that started from something in your hip or in your butt. So then your treatment, is it centering on this area, the origin, or are you doing things with the knee as well?
4: Well, it's good. Everything. Yeah, for sure. I mean, my job is to figure out what is the primary driver of your pain. Is it muscle, tendon, joint, nerve? Is it some funky way your brain and body are coordinating movement that to avoid putting weight on your right foot? And then that is, contributing to
3: the pain.
4: Your pain? Yeah. So, yeah, that's my job, is to figure that out and listen. And then we try things out to test and retest our theory. So we have like what we call a comparable sign. It hurts when I squat. Okay. What else? When else does it hurt? Oh, if I kneel on my knee, it hurts. Or if I lift my hip in this way, it hurts. So we have three comparable signs: squatting, lifting your knee. And we do an intervention, like maybe we'll do a manual therapy technique, or we'll do a dry needling point, or I'll give you an exercise to help turn on little postural muscles, and then we'll retest. Okay, squat now. Better, worse, or the same? And then depending on what the results are, we go down another pathway. I'm spending an hour with you in your body and this thing that's been bugging you for the past 3 months, and we're trying to figure out what it is and how to make it better.
3: I like how you explained that and how you spoke about the primary driver and finding that primary driver. Mm-hmm. You know, we use that in all fields of medicine, because you can't just treat the problem. You have to figure out where it came from and treat that as well. So I think that you're answering a lot of questions, and I have a lot more for you, but we do need to take a short break. A reminder for our listeners today that this is a pre-recorded show and we will not be receiving calls. After this short break, we will continue our discussion of movement, pain, and physical therapy with Dr. Elisa Carroll as Line 1 continues statewide.
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0: Today's episode of Line 1, Your Health Connection, was pre-recorded. We will not be taking phone calls or emails during the show.
1: Welcome back to Line 1. I'm your host, Dr. Jillian Woodruff. As a reminder, today's episode is pre-recorded, so we won't be taking live calls. However, we are delighted to continue our conversation with our expert, Alisa Carroll, who is a doctor of physical therapy with Progressive Physical Therapy with locations throughout South Central Alaska. In our first segment, we heard about her path into physical therapy and how PTs think a little differently about pain. And in this next segment, we are going to get a little more practical and talk about when it's actually time to see a physical therapist and the specific techniques she uses here in her office. I wanted to ask you about imaging. So you're kind of figuring out what the primary driver is. And I'm sure some people may be referred to you and they may have imaging, an x-ray or an MRI or something that points to an issue. Does everyone who comes to see you have imaging? Do they need imaging before they can see you?
2: No, definitely not. And a lot of times I think that it's a better spent money to come and try PT before going to get expensive imaging, because a lot of musculoskeletal pain can feel like it's 10 out of 10. Cut my arm off. I don't want this arm anymore. It hurts so bad. But if you get imaging, a lot of times you need to be prepared for what you're going to see, because I have seen atrocious results of an MRI on somebody's neck that then goes on to become pain-free and live their life for another decade without having neck pain. So it's hard if you just immediately get, opioids, or you get imaging and people say, oh, I'm bone on bone, or I have a herniated disc. And you go, well, when was that imaging? Oh, it was 2 years ago. It's like, well, your disc is probably healed. But if people perseverate on what the image said, sometimes they can't move forward from that. When what we really do in physical therapy is we just look at your function and we want to get you back to feeling good and having function. Do you really care what your image said? You care if you can go back to your sport or if you can take care of your kids without having pain. You don't really care what that ligament's doing in the side of your ankle. I mean, you do, but, you know, that's not the main goal. So, no, you do not need imaging. And sometimes imaging can mess you up in the way you think about your injury. Other times, if we've been struggling through 8 weeks of PT and we're not getting results, yes, let's go try to figure out, is there something we're missing? Imaging is wonderful.
1: Right. Well, and there's pain, mm-hmm. and pain is absolutely real, but pain is also in your head.
2: Right.
1: There are signals that are sent to your brain that relate pain.
2: Yeah.
1: And so you can form other pathways and control the way that you perceive pain. But it's a really difficult thing. And it's not saying that pain is not real, because it absolutely is.
2: Yeah.
1: But yeah, it's about these pathways and nerves send pain signals to our brain. And then our brain analyzes that and says what kind of response we're going to have. So I think with the changing the movements and changing the way that we move our body, mm-hmm. there are some things we can control. Now, if it's something that's a surgical fix, I gather they probably need imaging and would have to pursue that route, but
2: right, absolutely.
1: Not everything. The majority of things I'm thinking are not that you're seeing.
2: Correct. The majority of things are not. And the more education people get about what pain is, the less pain they have. And that's where the whole field of pain science comes in. If you had a car accident and you have whiplash disorder and you leave the ER with a cervical collar and no education, you're going to have more anxiety about your whiplash than if somebody was given a 10-minute movie to watch before they left the ER and then sent to physical therapy or given instruction that, you know, this happens to a lot of people. You're going to get back to your normal daily function. Just gently start using your neck as gradually as you can versus staying in that cervical collar, being in this sort of fear place.
1: Yeah, and there would be a fear of movement if you're put in a collar.
2: It's called fear avoidance, yeah. And then you have the demolition derby drivers that get rear-ended all the time and they think it's fun. And those people don't have neck pain. And they might have all kinds of crazy things on their MRI with different structures that have tears and whatnot. But it's if you have pain because of a sudden or traumatic and frightful experience, that pain's going to be a lot different than pain that was from an elective surgery or from injury where you got a lot of education on how to recover.
1: I can see that. If there's more trauma involved or fear involved, it's going to increase that pain. So education is the key. Now, sitting here, I'm trying to sit in a different way in front of you. Are you watching people walk? Are there things that you're even seeing when they come into the office the first time, or you're watching their gait? And what can you tell from that?
2: I love watching people walk. I love to go to the airport and watch people walk.
1: Really?
2: Yes, you can just see, oh, that poor person, their, you know, hip hurts and that hip is weak and they're throwing their trunk out to try to compensate, or their knee's not quite extending, so then they're sort of vaulting over that knee with little steps, and you can see their back is kind of hiked up and overworking, and there's so many fun things to look at. With just walking or with running, it's fun to, you know, do a 5K run with a bunch of people and see all these different strategies. And some people with the worst strategies are the fastest runners and they have no pain. And other people have great optimal strategies, but maybe, you know, they there's no like true answer. It's just if you come to me and something's hurting, then let's look at, you know, maybe what the optimal or best practice way of loading that joint would be. But it doesn't work for, you know, everybody's got their own special way to run or walk. It's just if it's bothering you or hurting you, then we can make it better.
1: Well, I guess it's that, you know, different things will work for different people. And even though our bodies are very similar and powerful, they're also very different, right?
2: Yes. Yeah.
1: Well, what are some of the biggest myths, I guess, about physical therapy that you find yourself correcting with patients? What educational piece do you give over and over?
2: I think the biggest myth is that people are going to go to PT and have something done to them to take their pain away. And I feel like when people come to PT, like my ideal patient would say, I'm going to try PT. I'm going to get scheduled out. I have this window of time where I can come to a whole bunch of appointments in a row, you know, 1 to 2 times a week for like 6 to 8 weeks. And we're going to really focus on this. And that person's going to go home and try the exercises. And then they're going to come back with questions. I'm going to go home. I think about my patients all the time. I'm driving home from work and I'm like, oh yeah, we should have done that. And oh, I'm going to send this research article to them. And oh, let me think about maybe they should see an orthotic specialist and get some insoles for their shoes. So I get sad when people cancel their appointments because I think, oh, I was so ready to do this new thing. And so if you make an appointment and get a plan of care with a PT, just know that they are 100% committing to you for that time of plan of care, and they want to get you better. But they're just going to empower you. We sit on the sidelines. We give you all the ideas. We're the idea person. We try things out on you. And then it's the person's job. They're coming to PT to make themselves better.
1: How important are those at-home exercises?
2: I think they're pretty important. I think they're a window into your body to find a different way to move and be in the world. I mean, you can go on the internet and you can find 17 different exercises to help you with your shoulder pain. But how do you know which ones are best for you? Do you want to do 17 or do you want to do 2? Like, wouldn't you want to do the 2 that would get you better faster?
1: Yes.
2: Yes. So, yes. You know, I say do the 2. Do the 2 things for the week that I don't see you. And we're going to see, does it make you better, worse, or the same? If it makes you worse, that's great information. If it did nothing, that's great information. If you get better, we're on the right track. But if you don't try the two things that your PT came up with, then it's hard to know if it worked. And then people say, oh, well, I tried PT and it didn't work. I'm just going to go get surgery.
1: Right.
2: And you don't really want that, because then that's more time and more money. And then guess what? You do the surgery and they refer you to PT.
1: You're right back where you started. Well, I am thinking about the online physical therapy, where maybe you'd see somebody online maybe once, mm-hmm. and then you get your exercises. And I know people have told me that they have, you know, oh, I have a printout of the exercises to do, mm-hmm. but it seems like a general list of exercises because they haven't actually been physically present with someone. How right. successful do you think you can be with an online program, and one where they're just giving you a plan, and then programs where they do see you online? Are there things that you're doing when you're with someone that are different? That
2: Oh, 100%. Right. It's different okay. in person. I mean, that said, a lot of people come to me and they say, oh, I have Hinge Health, and Hinge Health tells me to do these 10 things. That's wonderful. Hinge Health is great. It gets people to move. I'm not going to have a problem with Hinge Health. And if they're doing all those things, and then that's going to boost their general body strength awareness. But if they're coming to PT, we're going to do the two things that get their specific pain to go away. And those may not be Hinge Health things. And if they are a more online-based program, we're going to do them with better intention. You're going to know what position to be in, what sequence to do it in. You know, you set your core and then you get your shoulder back and then you lift your arm. Just, we're going to be a little bit better.
1: I've also noticed in working with you and other physical therapists that you may think you're doing something correctly, and you may be, but it may not be the thing that's needed for your situation. And then you're able to make a change right then and there. Okay, no, not this exercise, mm-hmm. even though it may be a great exercise for the problem. Mm-hmm. But then you move on to, actually, the problem could be in this other area. So I think that would be really hard to reproduce without being with them.
2: Oh, yeah. And I mean, some people, I mean, they'll get better in a week or two with one kind of exercise for their knee, and then we're ready to move on. And we can dive deeper into maybe a more strenuous thing, a more dynamic, balance challenging exercise once they get to be strong enough. But, you know, people will do exercises and they'll have the same resistance for months and months. And it's like, no, you're ready to have a stronger TheraBand or up the weights. You always have to be progressing your exercises and change them a little bit if you want to continue to see improvement.
1: Improvement, yes. Yeah. Like you said, you're empowering us.
2: Yes.
1: Well, can you be seen by a physical therapist without a referral? Do you need to have a referral to come over, or?
2: It depends on your insurance. And if you call our front desk, they will tell you if your insurance allows you to come to PT without a referral from a doctor. A lot of insurance plans through Blue Cross Blue Shield allow you to come and make your own appointment, and then I will submit a plan of care to the insurance company saying, hey, I think that what this person has is going to require 6 or 12 visits, and they then authorize that plan of care, and maybe there's a window like, okay, but we want this person to come within 3 months, so they focus on it and get it better. Blue Cross wants people to focus.
1: In and out.
2: Get their thing better and leave. Not mm-hmm. like come once a month or cancel a few appointments, do your exercises here and there. I mean, it's kind of good because they want you to
1: focus on getting better.
2: Yeah.
1: Now, do people know that? Do they know that they may be able to come without a referral? And do you find that patients know when, what conditions they need to come and see you for?
2: I'm not I think that people hear a lot through their friends. They hear through their primary care physician. They might, I get referrals. I work with a lot of other disciplines in the community. People at Advanced Body Solutions, they do medical massage. We refer back and forth a lot. I have lymphedema therapists, chiropractors, people that are, you know, listening to people. If you get somebody for an hour, like a massage therapist or a social worker or counselor, we're listening to people. And so we're hearing what they need. And it's wonderful to work within our community to say, hey, I think you need to go see this other provider. They would really complement what we're doing in here. And so maybe we don't have to work on the muscle spasm part of your situation as much. If you go over and get some medical massage, we can just

0: an acupuncture needle to treat a tight muscle or a trigger point. I use that technique. I did not go to acupuncture school. I do not know anything about your chi or your pulses or your systemic system. And how acupuncturists are phenomenal people, and I by no means am doing acupuncture, but I can take a tight IT band and I can put a needle in that lateral quad, and it might twitch or jump, and it will release muscle tension, which will then allow you to do a deeper squat without pain. And so I'll do something like that for like 1 minute. Maybe I'll put some electrical stimulation on there and we'll vibrate it and shake that muscle until it relaxes, just so we can get you to do the exercise we want you to do. We might use cupping in that same, on that same knee if it has adhesions, if it has scar tissue, if it's just gotten so tight because you've been walking with a limp for so long because you have a boot on the other foot, and or we can use cupping to just release all that glommed up stuff that gets laminated together between your tissue.
1: Scarred and stuck together.
0: Just all scarred and stuck together, right?
1: So I might pull it apart physically with the cup.
0: We do. I mean, you put the suction on there, and instead of massage, like compressing the muscle, it is pulling all the tissues up and away from each other. And then I, while you have the cups on, I'll have you bend your knee and straighten your knee over and over and move your whole leg around in ways that are going to pull these different layers of fascia. And it pulls things apart to just free up. It's not pleasant, but it takes 3 to 5 minutes, and then you're done and you feel a million times better. And you have little bruises on you and you look like you're an Olympian.
1: Yay.
0: But it's very effective. And active release therapy is a technique. It's a manual therapy technique where I might pin your muscle down with my hand, and then I ask you to move. Like if you're lying on your stomach and I pin your calf muscle down and I ask you to pull your toes up towards your knee to dorsiflex your ankle, we can not only just stretch your calf muscle, but we can stretch just the specific parts of your calf that are really, really tight. So if you do a classic runner stretch and you're globally stretching that calf, that might not get at the specific little adhesions in that muscle complex, just right where we need to release it. So that's what active release is.
1: Well, these techniques are really interesting. They don't sound like the most comfortable thing, but I could see how they would really make a difference in your pain and relaxing the muscle, I guess, even though it seems intense, but definitely would release the tension that's already there. I have so many more questions, but we do need to take a short break, and we will continue to talk about these techniques and prevention when we come back for our final segment. Today's episode is pre-recorded and we will not be taking live calls. Please share questions via email at line1@alaskapublic.org. We'll continue our discussion on staying active and injury prevention with our expert physical therapist, Elisa Carroll, when we return. 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
1: Welcome back to Line 1, Your Health Connection on Alaska Public Media. I'm your host, Dr. Jillian Woodruff. Just a note, today's show is pre-recorded, so we're unable to take calls. Let's continue to unravel the complexities of our bodies in the way they move with our expert, Elisa Carroll, who's a doctor of physical

0: therapy. She works at Progressive Physical Therapy, who has clinics throughout South Central Alaska. She cares for patients with orthopedics and sports injuries, as well as headaches and TMJ. She provides whole person care and believes in the power of education and prevention of injuries. So you were telling us before the break about the techniques that you use. How do those techniques, or what other techniques do you use to treat people with headaches? Headaches can take over your life when people have chronic headaches, and they may not know that they can see a PT that can help. In what way do you help with that?
1: Well, there are multiple things that can cause headaches, and it's wonderful when people work with their doctors to figure out if it's a migraine or a tension type headache, or what we call a cervicogenic headache. And we work with a lot of tension and cervicogenic type headaches. And I would say that, you know, posture has a huge role to play. And if your 15-pound bowling ball that's sitting on the top of your spine,
0: your head,
1: your head, if the top of your skull is over your palate and your palate is over your rib cage and your rib cage is over your pelvis, you are sitting out of gravity. Your bones are stacked on each other and no joint is having sheer force put on it.
0: So that's a good thing.
1: That's a great thing.
0: Okay. So we don't want anything taking all of the weight.
1: Right.
0: Okay.
1: And sometimes if you have a headache and you use a computer a lot, you might do a little test with yourself. And if you have a headache, take a break, go back, find some good posture, check in with your body, then go back to typing. And if you have what we call forward head position, that's when you slouch a little bit and your head goes forward to look at your screen or to concentrate on what you're doing. I remember being a student in the hospital seeing FHP on medical charts. Like, this patient has FHP. They have forward head posture. Like, that's a bad thing, because now they have tension at the base of their skull because their 15-pound bowling ball is just 2 inches out in the world instead of being back over.
0: Positioned over their spine.
1: Positioned over their spine and their pelvis, right.
0: Taken. Okay.
1: So a lot of tension headaches and cervicogenic headaches are coming from muscles being spasmed to hold.
0: In your neck.
1: In your neck. Those muscles are working very hard for 8 hours a day while you are typing to hold your head in this non-optimal position. And or your vertebra have discs and they have little spaces in between each vertebra. And if you get into a prolonged position, like for 2 hours, you're trying to get this legal report out and you just keep typing. Those spaces between your vertebra can get closed down and crimped a little bit, like because of your head
0: like
1: forward position.
0: Your
1: chin is forward, which is making you be in a position as if you're looking up, but you're not looking up. You're just shoving your neck in that position. So then, you know, the blood flow changes in that area and the pH of that tissue changes in that area because it's not getting perfusion because you have it stuck in this squished position.
0: It's like obstructed.
1: Yes, it's obstructed, right. So a lot of PTs treating headaches is treating, well, what is causing this to happen in the first place? And then if you've been sitting like that for a long time, your joints are probably super stiff. So we might massage or dry a needle in there to loosen the muscles up. And then I can get in and I can push up and down just gently to just get a little oscillation or movement in those, in between all the different vertebra, all the little joints, just push, move. See if I can get something to glide and slide, I mean, if it's just stuck like a piece of rebar, then you're probably more likely to have headaches because your neck and your skull doesn't like that position.
0: So you have to change your posture, though. You're doing these techniques, but if you go back to work and you're sitting in that same way again,
1: Yes, right.
0: the condition will just continue.
1: Correct.
0: What about looking up? I know we have a lot of very large computer screens now, and so sometimes you're more looking up than straight
1: Yeah,
0: ahead. Is
1: right.
0: that bad?
1: Well, you want to spend time looking up, looking down, looking forward. If you ideally can have a desk where you stand up, you can raise it up and then you can sit back down and you can vary your positions. That's a change is as good as a break kind of thing. Make sure that, you're looking straight, you're not angled and always having your screen to the left, but you're
0: Oh,
1: typing to the right, but your
0: yes.
1: head is always looking left if you're calling and using the phone on the right, but the screen is on the left. There's all these repetitive positions. If you're in those, it can just lead to different parts of your body getting stiff.
0: I think this is a good place to segue into prevention because that's what this is if we do these things, we have good posture, we walk correctly, then
1: Yes.
0: maybe we can prevent some of these things. And I know we had a conversation about athletes and our young athletes and not waiting for them to have an injury before seeking PT. So I don't typically think about physical therapy as prevention. But I am seeing now that this is a field where you are going to be preventing. Can you tell us more about prevention and prevention in athletes, prevention in young athletes?
1: Well, I think it would be wonderful if every sports team could have a physical therapist come over and screen them for potential injuries. Sometimes the coach, if the coach is open to working with a physical therapist, just in watching kids move and just basic things. When you jump and land, your knees should not go in, they should go out. What is athletic stance? How do you set your core? How do you push off and use your hip to get your force going instead of not thinking about anything? People end up having injuries and then they overuse and overuse and overuse. My daughter was a volleyball player, and if somebody had a little tweaky shoulder when they started the season, and then by, 2 months into the season, their serve is really hurting them when they hit that ball with such force up and over their head. So if we could clean it up in the beginning of the season and screen people, tell them what to look for, and either get them a referral to physical therapy, or, I mean, there's lots of physical therapists that are willing to come and help and in whatever creative way where people are compensated or valued or volunteering. There's so many ways to get this information to athletes that I think would be a great thing for our community.
0: It would be valuable at the beginning.
1: At the beginning.
0: And there's certain sports where it leads to maybe an increased likelihood of certain injuries. You know, you're thinking volleyball and shoulder problems, or tennis and elbow or knee
1: Yes,
0: problems.
1: yeah.
0: So are there things that you can do to decrease injury, or are you saying the technique that you have when you're playing it is more likely to cause an injury? So basically, yeah. Is there something you can do to decrease your risk of injury in a sport that just has a higher likelihood of certain problems?
1: Oh, 100%. When we were, in grad school, we went to these ultimate frisbee competitions, and we would just run everybody through a quick screen. Hey, can you do a side plank and lift your leg up 10 times? Or can you do a single leg back squat and can you do it 10 times? Or is your knee shaking and moving in and out? Or is your leg solid when you're on one leg going up and down? You just do these screens, and then whatever you can't do in the screen, it becomes your exercise. And it's just a quick way to set people up, say, hey, what you're doing, you're fine, you're not injured, but you have a higher likelihood of becoming injured if you're weak in these areas. And then you just give them one thing they can do to change that. And if they need further advice, they can come to PT. And if it's specific to their sport, that's more the coach's job. You know, I don't know the nuances of golf and, you know, all these different sports out there. But I just know the global way of this. Your rotator cuff should be super strong if you're going to put a racket at the end of your hand and hit something really hard over and over and over.
0: So you can test their strength, their range of motion. So they don't necessarily need to have a whole session plan of care with you. It can, a screening can be just a one-time screen.
1: Yes, yes.
0: Okay.
1: And that would be something that if a coach came to us and said, hey, I want to have my athletes screened, that's just something we would work out with the coach and figure out how we can make it happen.
0: Excellent. Well, we're coming to the end of the program, so I want to make sure that I give you a moment to share any final thoughts or key takeaways for our listeners.
1: I would love, in a perfect world, you know, most people go see their primary care doctor for an annual well visit. And I think it would be great if people could come to physical therapy for like an annual well visit. In our insurance world, that's not necessarily going to happen. But most people have a lot of deferred maintenance on multiple body parts that if they checked in with their primary care provider and talked about it, then maybe they could get them a referral to PT. So then things just don't build on top of one another. And then here is the demise of my ability to go hiking. First, I sprained my ankle, and then I had my knee replaced, and then I had that little bit of cancer, and so I wasn't active. And then now 2 years later, I'm not doing anything. I would say just every time you've got just a little nagging thing that's not quite right, don't let it go too long before you just roll up your sleeves and get into PT and get it fixed.
0: Don't delay.
1: Don't delay.
0: Well, thank you so much to Dr. Lisa Carroll for being with us today. And thank you to our producers, Rachel Cassandra and Emily Mesner. You can find more information on this and previous programs on our website at alaskapublic.org. 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This has been Line One, Your Health Connection. I'm your host, Dr. Jillian Woodruff. Thank you.
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3: 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Forecast for Homer today, sunny and a high around 66, light variable wind becoming west 10 to 15 miles per hour. For tonight, partly cloudy and a low around 50, west wind 5 to 10 becoming light and variable. Tomorrow, Thursday for Homer, mostly sunny with a high around 65, light and variable wind becoming west 10 to 15 miles per hour in the afternoon. And the time is 11 a.m. Good morning.

once in a while, you'll see marked on a deck of cards or something the phrase, for entertainment purposes only. Don't gamble, don't place your life savings on the line, do not take this seriously. Mozart's divertimentos could be labeled that way, for entertainment purposes only. That's how they were intended, at any rate. And yet they always rise above the level of background music. There's always a little bit of drama, layers of interest, extra seasoning, all the stuff that takes Mozart beyond diversion and into sit up and pay attention. From APM, American Public Media, this is Performance Today. I'm Valerie Kaler. Some diverting Mozart on the way this hour. Mozart for strings, just over 20 minutes ahead. Right now, Mozart for piano. Here's Robert Levin playing the second movement, the Andante, from the Sonata No. 16 on one of Mozart's own forte pianos in Salzburg, Austria.

That Andante is the second movement of Mozart's Piano Sonata No. 16. Pianist Robert Levin made that recording in Salzburg, Austria, playing one of Mozart's own pianos. Still to come this hour, a visit to Houston to hear Rocco play Mozart's Divertimento No. 1 for strings. From APM, American Public Media, this is Performance Today, taking you to concerts around the world. I'm Valerie Kaler. Conductor Deljana Lazarova was born and raised in Bulgaria. Her studies took her to the U.S. and to Zurich, and she's become what she calls a musical migrant. She's currently hopping between home bases in Switzerland, the U.K., and the U.S., and travels all over the world to work with different orchestras. Lazarova says music has helped her form connections, even amid cultural differences. During her first visit to the United States, she learned that when she was asked, "How are you?" in the U.S., people want just a simple, "Oh, I'm fine." But in her home country of Bulgaria, you actually stop and tell the truth, including all your complaints. When Lazarova responded according to Bulgarian custom, she felt her musical co-workers weren't listening, and she felt misunderstood. But as soon as they sat down to play music together, she felt like they were connecting and communicating on a deeper level. She said, quote, "Migration seems like something natural for musicians. No matter where we are, we always find a common language." Let's hear conductor Deljana Lazarova connecting with an orchestra of young players from around the world. She's conducting the Texas Festival Orchestra, as they're called, at the Round Top Festival Institute in Round Top, Texas, playing the Nocturnes for Orchestra by Claude Debussy.

The first movement, a beautifully ethereal musical picture of clouds. The second movement, which we just heard, a lively musical picture of outdoor festivals. The first two movements of the Nocturnes for Orchestra by French composer Claude Debussy. That concert took place at the Round Top Festival Institute in Round Top, Texas. Deliana Lazarova led the Texas Festival Orchestra. Every summer, about 100 talented young players, mostly in their early to mid-20s, converge on Round Top. They get a summertime intensive on what it takes to play in a world-class orchestra. They receive individual lessons, and they work as a group with great conductors, usually a different conductor every week. Always glad to share highlights from the talented young players at Round Top. In a moment, hopping from Round Top, Texas, about 95 miles southeast to Houston for some Mozart.

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More than 200 years ago, a music writer essentially came up with the term easy listening, describing the musical form of a divertimento as music written to please the ear rather than to express different shades of emotion. So you'd have a divertimento at any kind of occasion where people would be doing other things, like eating or chatting or strolling about. In short, places where people were not paying complete attention. Mozart's versions of the divertimento, however, though defined as divertimenti, always included little unexpected turns, bits of playful humor, and other things to catch the ear and make you pay attention. Here is a divertimento for strings by Mozart, with Johannes Debus conducting Rocco at home in Houston.

Even two centuries ago, there was a term for easy listening. Music meant solely to please the ear, divertimenti. The term wasn't meant to diminish the music in any way, just an acknowledgement of the fact that the music was going to be played while people were doing something else, eating or walking around, chatting. Even though Mozart wrote divertimenti, it was always hard to do anything other than pay close attention. We just heard Mozart's Divertimento No. 1 for strings in concert at St. John the Divine Church in Houston, Texas. Johannes Debus conducted Rocco in that performance. If you would like to be re-diverted, you can listen to Rocco's Mozart performance again. Visit the PT page online where you'll find our show archives. 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In a moment, music of the spheres, sun, moon, planetarium dome. This is Performance Today from APM.

You may remember that in April of 2024, there was a total solar eclipse. The moon completely blocked out the sun for just a couple of minutes.

And I encourage you to sit back for the next 15 minutes or so. Close your eyes. Imagine you're in the planetarium with colorful moving images projected overhead. The sun and moon in a slow dance. Stars, nebula, galaxies, gracefully dipping and swirling. Music called Eclipse by Mark Mellits.

0: That was the world premiere performance of a piece called Eclipse by composer Mark Mellits. He wrote that in anticipation of the total solar eclipse visible in the United States April 8th, 2024, on a line from Texas up through the Midwest, through New York State and Maine and beyond. Millions of people across the country and even around the world became eclipse pilgrims, crossing states, provinces, even oceans, to spend just a few minutes in the shadow of the moon. People planned for years for this secular pilgrimage, gathering with strangers for the shared moment of awe. We heard the world premiere performance of Eclipse by Mark Mellits from a concert for a small audience inside the Stroessenberg Planetarium at the Rochester Museum and Science Center in Rochester, New York. The ensemble 5x5 commissioned that piece from Mark Mellits, and 5x5 gave that performance inside the planetarium with images projected on the dome overhead, the moon and sun in a slow dance amid swirling stars and galaxies. Always interested in your thoughts on the music we share on our show? Send us a note via the contact form on the PT page at yourclassical.org. I'm Valerie Kaler. 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
1: 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Forecast for Homer today, sunny and a high around 66, light variable wind becoming west 10 to 15. For tonight, partly cloudy with a low around 50, west wind 5 to 10 becoming light and variable. The time is 12 noon.

0: 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I'm Marco Werman. Thanks for being with us.
1: 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By the PRX Ambassador Council, whose members include Serena Altschul, John and Kimberly Morch, Christopher Sakara, Jennifer Carroll, Belinda Kiley, Lawrence Hall, and Dan Tauber. The World's theme music is composed by Ned Porter. The World is a co-production of GBH Boston and PRX.

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You're listening to KBBI AM 890 in Homer, Alaska, and K201 AO 88.1 FM in Seward. Hey, Seward. Well, it's 1 o'clock, and it's time for the Bush Lines.

All righty then, gather around your radios, everybody. There are some Bush lines. To Tasha, Andrew, and Elsa, welcome back to Tudka Bay, and thanks for all the help. And that's from Grandma and Grandpa. How sweet. Well, there's nothing in the ride line at this time or in the lost and found, but there is a job line. Kachemak Bay Family Planning Clinic is hiring a part-time health educator for its youth education and prevention program. For more information, go to kbfpc.org. And looks like the critter line's empty at this time, so that does it for the Bush lines. Bush lines and information lines can be heard weekdays at 9 a.m. and 1 and 7 p.m. and on weekends at 10 a.m. and 1 and 7 p.m. To add or remove anything, call us right here at the station at 907-235-7721.

Ah, some beautiful tunes. All right. Well, good afternoon, everybody. You are listening to Wheel Watch. This is the show I have most Wednesdays. I'm playing great tunes for you. My name is Rachel. And first, I'm going to give you a rundown of the weather. For Homer today, they are calling for sunny skies, which it is sunny, and a high near 66 degrees. Light and variable wind becoming west 10 to 15 miles per hour. For tonight in Homer, partly cloudy skies with a low around 50 degrees. West wind 5 to 10 miles per hour, becoming light and variable. And tomorrow, Thursday in Homer, mostly sunny skies with a high near 65 degrees and light and variable wind becoming west 10 to 15 in the afternoon. For Seward today, mostly sunny skies with a high near 60 degrees and northwest wind 10 to 15 miles per hour with gusts as high as 20. For tonight in Seward, partly cloudy skies with a low near 50 degrees, northwest wind 5 to 10 miles per hour. And tomorrow, Thursday in Seward, mostly sunny skies with a high near 71 degrees, northwest wind around 5 miles per hour. And for a look at the synopsis for the North Gulf Coast, Kodiak Island waters, and Cook Inlet, a ridge of high pressure extends across the northern Gulf of Alaska. Yes, it does. It is beautiful. All right, for Kachemak Bay today, they are calling for a variable wind of less than 10 knots, becoming west 15 this afternoon. Seas at 2 feet, building to 4 feet. For tonight, southwest wind 15 knots, becoming variable less than 10. Seas at 4 feet, subsiding to 2 feet. And tomorrow, Thursday on Kachemak Bay, variable wind less than 10 knots, becoming west 15 in the afternoon. Seas 2 feet, building to 4 feet. And for Cook Inlet, north of Calgon Island, today they're calling for a variable wind of less than 10 knots, becoming southwest 10 this afternoon, and seas at 1 foot. For tonight, southwest wind 10 knots, becoming variable less than 10 and seas at 2 feet. And for Thursday, variable wind less than 10 knots, becoming southwest 15 in the afternoon and seas at 2 feet. For Cook Inlet, Calgon Island to Point Beattie, today they're calling for a variable wind of less than 10 knots, becoming west 10 this afternoon and seas at 2 feet. Tonight, southwest wind 10 knots in the evening, becoming variable less than 10 and seas at 2 feet. And for Thursday, a variable wind of less than 10 knots, becoming south 15 in the afternoon and seas at 3 feet. For Shelikov Strait, today they're calling for a southwest wind of 15 knots and seas at 3 feet. Tonight, southwest wind 15 knots, seas at 3 feet. And for tomorrow, Thursday, southwest wind 15 knots and seas at 3 feet. For Barron Island East, today they're calling for a west wind of 15 knots, seas at 3 feet. Tonight, west wind 15 knots, seas at 3 feet. And for Thursday, variable wind 10 knots, seas at 3 feet. West of the Barron Islands, including Kamishak Bay, for today they're calling for a variable wind of 10 knots, seas at 2 feet. Tonight, west wind 15 knots, seas at 3 feet. And for Thursday, west wind 15 knots and seas at 3 feet. For Resurrection Bay, today they're calling for a north wind of 15 knots, becoming south 10 this afternoon and seas at 3 feet. For tonight, south wind 10 knots, becoming variable less than 10 and seas at 2 feet. And for Thursday, variable wind less than 10 knots, becoming south 15 in the afternoon and seas at 3 feet. For Cape Clear to Gore Point, out to 15 nautical miles, they're calling for a variable wind of 10 knots, seas at 2 feet. Tonight, variable wind 10 knots, seas at 3 feet. And tomorrow, Thursday, a variable wind of 10 knots and seas at 3 feet. Perfect weather to bring it on home from the ocean. You guys coming on in. All right, so there'll be a district tides right here on beautiful Kachemak Bay. We have a high tide coming up at 3:58. That's going to be a 17-footer. And low tide at 8:55 tonight. That's going to be a 4.25-foot low. And for Seward today, high tide at 2:49. That's going to be an 8.8-foot high. And low tide tonight at 7:33. That's going to be a 3.5-foot low. In Homer, the sun rose this morning at 5:43 and will set this evening at 10:40. That is 16 hours and 57 minutes of beautiful daylight. And that's a loss of 4 minutes and 35 seconds over yesterday. And the sun will rise tomorrow morning in Homer at 5:45 a.m.
Over there in Seward, the sun rose this morning at 5:31 and will set this evening at 10:35. That is 17 hours and 4 minutes of beautiful daylight. And that's a loss of 4 minutes and 46 seconds over yesterday. And the sun will rise tomorrow morning in Seward at 5:33 a.m. It is beautiful. What a lovely high pressure we are having. All right. 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And that's hosted by Todd. And right after that, at 9 p.m., we have Drifter's Escape. And that is with Robert. And don't forget, KBBI is accepting submissions for art for this year's Members Mug. You can find the rules and the template right here at our website, kbbi.org. All righty then. Well, it is 1:07 in the afternoon. We are so excited. It is Salmon Fest weekend coming up. Don't forget to go to salmonfestalaska.org to see the whole lineup and plan your strategies wisely. I know I'm going to. It's going to be so, so fun. Well, I'm going to have to start out this set with AJ Lee and Blue Summit and this new release. I'm sure you'll recognize it, but it's perfect for what this time of year and what we have coming up. All right, here we go.

And that was Molly Tuttle and Golden Highway featuring Gillian Welsh with that song called Side Saddle from their album Crooked Tree. And that's from 2022. AJ Lee and Blue Summit with the Brothers Comatose performed Harvest Moon. And that is also from 2022. We are so excited that AJ Lee and Blue Summit will be here at Salmon Fest. We've seen the Brothers Comatose there in years past. We just love Salmon Fest. Love, love, love. Thank you, everybody, for all your hard work. The Sweet Lilies performed Weatherman. That's from their 2026 release right there in January. That was just a few months back. Harbor and Home performed Blueberry Skies, which is perfect for this time of year. Those blueberries are growing. Hope they're plumping up. That album is from 2024. Mipso performed Moonlight. That's from Edges Run from 2018. And AJ Lee and Blue Summit started out today's Wheel Watch with Fishing in the Dark. And that was released in June, last month. All right. Well, good afternoon, everybody. 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Hey, Seward. Looks like it's come up to 63 degrees and mostly sunny skies over there. I bet it's absolutely beautiful. I know it's beautiful here in Homer. And we're sitting at 60 degrees with sunny skies on lovely Ketchmack Bay. I've got a couple community calendar announcements for you. It is Wednesday, but bingo is not happening tonight. But there is music at the Elks Club number 2127. All Elks members and their guests are welcome. It's Mario and Norm, and they put on a fun, fun show. Totally worth going. All righty then. And that is, of course, at 215 Jenny Lane. If you have any questions, you can call them at 907-235-2127. And pickleball is happening over there at the Spark. Pickleball is a paddleball sport that combines elements of badminton, table tennis, and tennis. Two or four players use solid paddles made of wood or composite materials to hit a ball over a net. The sport shares features of other racquetball sports, the dimensions and layouts of a badminton court, and nets and rules somewhat similar to tennis, with several modifications. Pickleball was invented in the mid-1960s as a children's backyard game, and all skill levels are welcome. All skill levels. There you go. 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Yeah, lots of opportunity to learn pickleball or play pickleball. They suggest that you bring a look at their current schedule online for any possible time changes. And please bring a pair of clean indoor shoes for changing into in the entryway. And thank you all for keeping the new floors looking good. The cost is $4 to $6. And this is hosted by Spark. If you have any questions, you can call them at 907-299-5115. All right, and Anchor Point has a farmer's market. I believe it's on Thursdays right downtown Homer. Anchor Point. It's in front of Gigi's Pizza parking lot. It's in Gigi's Pizza parking lot. Say that three times fast. And that's at 34030 Sterling Highway. If you have any questions, you can email them at anchorpointfarmersmarket@gmail.com. That's from 3 to 6. All right, I'm getting back into the music here. This is a festival song by our dear, dear friend, Tim Easton.

All right. Well, that was Useful Jenkins and that song called My Friend from their album Fool's Gold. Before that, Mipso performed Hey Coyote. That's from their 2020 release. The Last Rebel performed Here For You. That's from their album called Dovetail. And they will be at Salmon Fest. Woo! Trigger Hippie performed Pretty Mess. That is Jackie Green and Steve Gorman and Amber Wood. I can't read my own writing. Woodblack. Yay. Jackie Green will be at Salmon Fest. Woo. Molly Tuttle and the Golden Highway, they'll be there too. That song called She'll Change. She will change. She'll change. There we go. Leftover Salmon, our good friends, they performed Salmon Scales. That's from their 2025 release, Let's Party About It. I like that instrumental, and it is salmon time, so it seemed quite appropriate, Salmon Scales. And Tim Easton did the festival song. We love Tim Easton. He'll be here. Oh, what a great time we have to look forward to. Don't forget to go to salmonfestalaska.org to get the lineup plan accordingly. It's going to be super, super fun. All right. Well, good afternoon, everybody. 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It is July 29th. Whoa. It is Wednesday. It is looking about 60 degrees here in beautiful downtown Homer and sunny skies. And it's 63 over there in Seward with mostly sunny skies. All right, we're coming right up on 2 o'clock. I'm going to give you a rundown of the weather forecast. They are calling for sunny skies here in Homer with a high near 66 degrees and light and variable wind becoming west 10 to 15 miles per hour. For tonight in Homer, partly cloudy skies with a low around 50 degrees, west wind 5 to 10 miles per hour becoming light and variable. For tomorrow, Thursday in Homer, mostly sunny skies with a high near 65 degrees and light and variable wind becoming west 10 to 15 miles per hour in the afternoon. Over there in Seward, mostly sunny skies today with a high near 64 degrees and northwest wind 10 to 15 miles per hour with gusts as high as 20. Tonight in Seward, partly cloudy skies with a low around 50 degrees, northwest wind 5 to 10 miles per hour. And for Seward, tomorrow Thursday, sunny, mostly sunny skies with a high near 71 degrees, northwest wind around 5 miles per hour. All right, and the Kachemak Bay forecast for beautiful Kachemak Bay today. They are calling for a variable wind of less than 10 knots, becoming west 15 this afternoon with seas 2 feet, building to 4 feet. For tonight on Kachemak Bay, southwest wind 15 knots, becoming variable less than 10 and seas at 4 feet, subsiding to 2 feet. And tomorrow, Thursday on Kachemak Bay, variable wind less than 10 knots, becoming west 15 in the afternoon and seas 2 feet, building to 4 feet. And for Resurrection Bay today, they're calling for a north wind of 15 knots, becoming south 10 this afternoon and seas at 3 feet. Tonight, south wind 10 knots, becoming variable less than 10 and seas at 2 feet. And for Thursday on Resurrection Bay, variable wind less than 10 knots, becoming south 15 in the afternoon and seas at 3 feet. And for a look at the Soldovia District tides right here on beautiful Kachemak Bay, we have high tide coming up at 3:58. That's going to be a 17-foot high. And low tide this evening at 8:55. That's going to be a 4.3-foot low. Over there in Seward, high tide is coming up at 2:49. That's going to be an 8.8-foot high. And low tide this evening at 7:33. That's going to be a 3.5-foot low. And just because we can, in Homer, the sun rose this morning at 5:43 and will set this evening at 10:40. That is 16 hours and 57 minutes of beautiful daylight. And that's a loss of 4 minutes and 35 seconds over yesterday. And the sun will rise tomorrow morning in Homer at 5:45 a.m. Over there in Seward, the sun rose this morning at 5:31 and will set this evening at 10:35. That is 17 hours and 4 minutes of beautiful daylight. And that's a loss of 4 minutes and 46 seconds over yesterday. And the sun will rise tomorrow morning in Seward at 5:33 a.m. All right, good stuff. All right, it is 2:02 in the afternoon. Good afternoon to everyone out there listening. Hey, Lulu. Yeah, I wish you could send us some of that fruit and that corn. We want it.
We need it. All right. Well, I'm going to go ahead and get on with the show. I'm going to start off with some Anders Osborne. He will be there. Woo!

Yeah, you know it. There is a place. That's the Mighty Pines, and that's the Farmer's Song. And that's to remind everybody that it is Wednesday, and Farmer's Market is happening over there on Ocean Drive. It's 1155 Ocean Drive. It's open till 5. Go get your greens on at the Farmer's Market. All right, before that, I played that was Boot Juice. They'll be at Salmon Fest as well. Woo, Boot Juice. That was Love From Here, from Keeping Out of the Ground. That's a new release. AJ Lee and Blue Summit, yay, they'll be there. I Still Think of Her, and that's a beautiful song from their City of Glass album from 2024. Pressing Strings did their version of Going to California, and that's from 2016. Great American Taxi, we love those guys. And that song called Fuzzy Little Hippie Girl, that's from their Reckless Habits album from 2010. Jackie Green, he'll be there. And that was his Messing with the Kid. That was live, and that was some good old rock and roll, wasn't that? That's from his Gone Wandering album from 2016. And Anders Osborne started out that set. He'll be at Salmon Fest as well. And that was Got Your Heart. That's from his American Patchwork album from 2010. Well, good afternoon, everybody. 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Hey, Seward, looks like it's really sunny and pretty over there. Looks like it's about 63 degrees, maybe even warmer. And it's sitting around 60 degrees in beautiful, sunny Homer, Alaska. And thank you all for listening out there, wherever you are. I sure appreciate your support. And thank you for supporting public radio. Oh, yeah. All right. Well, let's see. What do we got here? This is a community calendar announcement. The Crane Watch would like you to report fledgling sandhill crane colts. Roughly 2 months after hatching, these colts have began taking short flights with their parents. And by mid-August, serious flight training will start. As the colts get stronger, these families may join gathering flocks of non-breeders. Migrational unrest is infectious, and the cranes take nearly daily training flights all around Ketchumak Bay and returning to their resting areas exhausted. If you can, you can let Ketchumak Crane Watch know when and where you see colts flying off with adults and when the colts are fledging. Please include the specific locations and other helpful information as well as your contact info if you can. Ketchumak Crane Watch also keeps tracks of colts that disappeared or died. Successful fledging and mortality reports help Ketchumak Crane Watch calculate nesting success for a year and compare to its previous years. Send your reports to reports@cranewatch.org, or you can give them a call at 907-235-6262. All right, I want to let you know that the South Peninsula Hospital will host a virtual community information session and question and answer tomorrow, July 30th at 2 p.m. This will be an online event open to all community members and will offer an opportunity to learn more about the hospital's governances and operations and ask questions and provide feedback to hospital leadership. This will be a Zoom event as well. If you would like to get that address for this Zoom event, go to www.sphosp.org to get that address. And the Zoom event will be recorded and posted on the hospital website for those who are unable to attend and for future reference. All righty then. Okay. Well, I'm going to get on back to the music. It's 2:34 in the afternoon. I had a request from Jesse. This is Casey Chambers with the song called Pony. Here we go.

going to be a great weekend. That is AJ Lee and Blue Summit and Still Love You Still. That's from their 2019 album, Like I Used To. The last Rebel performed Homestead. That's from their Hazard and Fate album from 2017. Daniel Donato performed Big River. That was live at Roberts. And they will be there. They'll all be there. We'll be there, too. It's going to be so, so fun. Old Crow Medicine Show before that performed Caroline. Molly Tuttle performed The Highway Knows. That's from So Long, Little Miss Sunshine. And KC Chambers started out that set with a song called Pony. And that goes out to my friend Jesse. Thank you, Jesse. I love that. That's Wayward Angel from 2004. Well, I've just got a quick minute to give you the update of the weather for tonight in Homer. They're calling for partly cloudy. Right now, it is beautiful and sunny. But they're calling for partly cloudy, low around 50 degrees tonight, and a west wind 5 to 10 miles per hour, becoming light and variable. Tomorrow, Thursday, in Homer, mostly sunny skies with a high near 65 degrees. Calm wind becoming west around 5 miles per hour in the afternoon. And winds could gust as high as 20 miles per hour. For Seward, it's sunny right now, but going to get partly cloudy tonight with a low around 50 degrees. Northwest wind 5 to 10 miles per hour. Tomorrow, Thursday, mostly sunny skies with a high near 71 degrees. And northwest wind around 5 miles per hour. All right. Well, thanks for listening, everybody, and all your participation. I really appreciate it. Thank you for supporting public radio. 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Stay tuned. It's 3 o'clock. Up next is Fresh Air with Terry Gross. And I'll see y'all out there dancing on the dance floor. Woohoo! Here comes Salmon Vest.

0: This is Fresh Air. I'm Dave Davies. Christopher Nolan's new film, The Odyssey, has earned critical praise and big box office returns. This retelling of the classic story from ancient Greece features plenty of recognized stars, and it's also burnished the reputation of an established star in the world of classical scholarship. That's our guest today, Emily Wilson. In 2017, Wilson published her own translation of The Odyssey, a task that took 6 years to complete and had quite an impact. Wilson was the first woman to translate The Odyssey into English, though that's not the first thing she'd want you to know about her work. Her translation was widely hailed in reviews for its vibrant language and faithfulness to the original Greek text attributed to the poet Homer. Her translation sold thousands of copies and was added to high school and college curricula across the country. Wilson was awarded a prestigious MacArthur Fellowship, and after she followed with the translation of the Iliad, a Guggenheim Fellowship. Christopher Nolan has cited her translation in discussing his approach to the character of Odysseus in his new film. In a review, Wilson called Nolan's film abysmally written and lacking in psychological, emotional, political, and ethical depth, though she said it's still an event to celebrate because it's getting more people into theaters and interested in the classics. Emily Wilson is a professor of classical studies and chair of the classics department at the University of Pennsylvania and the author of several books, including a new one coming out in September. It's a collection of essays introducing readers to the literature of ancient Greece and Rome and the challenges of translation, and exploring some modern themes, such as parallels between the hip-hop of Cardi B and Megan Thee Stallion and the comedies of Aristophanes in 5th-century Athens. The book is titled Crossing the Wine Dark Sea. Emily Wilson, welcome to Fresh Air.
1: Thank you so much for having me. Thank you for your zania in having me.
0: Zania, right.
1: Yes, hospitality.
0: I thought we would begin just because a lot of people know something about The Odyssey, but may not have thought about it in a long time. Just give us a quick summary of the plot. What is the story about?
1: The story is set in the aftermath of the mythical Trojan War, and it centers on the mythical Greek hero from Ithaca, Odysseus, and the final sequence of his very long extended journey home. In Greek, there's a word nostos, from which we get nostalgia, a story about a journey home from war. The Odyssey traces the story of how Odysseus escapes from the island of Calypso, a goddess with whom he's been spending the past 7 years, and finally, after many misadventures, makes it back to Ithaca, and after many more misadventures on Ithaca, reunites with his son Telemachus, his wife Penelope, and slaughters the suitors of his wife.
0: Okay, that's a good quick summary. In interviews before Christopher Nolan's film was released, you recommended that people should go and see it. You wrote a pretty tough review. Do you still think people should see it?
1: Absolutely, I think people should see it. I think there's a lot to think about and talk about, and I think it's a good time at the movies. It's a big spectacle. There's a lot to think about, both in terms of what is this film saying about our times and about war, violence, and deception in our times, and also what it's doing with the source material. I do think that it would have been better if Nolan had hired a scriptwriter, because that would have solved a lot of the issues. But I also think the actors are amazing. It's a star-studded cast, and they're doing their absolute best with the script they were given.
0: Right. Actors are amazing, not doing very much with character, right? I mean,
1: yes.
0: The language here was pretty tough. You're right. I would be ashamed to have written any part of this script. It's a family-friendly audiovisual spectacle like an elaborate 4th of July fireworks display with about the same level of narrative and emotional depth. You also complain that there are no sex scenes and all the food looks horrible.
1: Yes, I mean, that's the laugh line. But the serious point I was trying to get to with the laugh line about no sex, no food is that I think if we have a quest narrative, whether it's in a poem, as a novel, or a movie, we need to have a protagonist with detailed, believable motivation. He needs to want something. So the fact that these desires seem to be stripped from Odysseus, he doesn't seem to want food, doesn't seem to want sex. What does he want? He wants to assuage his guilt. And that seemed to me rather a thin motivation, especially compared to the rich layered characterization of both Odysseus and the other characters in Homer, but also just compared to a good movie. I would like to have deeper characterization in a film. I would like to care more.
0: By the time I saw the film, I had spent a lot of time preparing for this interview, so my head was into The Odyssey and some of your work. And I found the film disappointing, honestly. And one of the reasons was that the gods and goddesses in The Odyssey are really active creatures. They intervene in human events. They are angry at times and jealous and capricious and compassionate. And they're just kind of missing from this film, aren't they?
1: They're kind of missing. I mean, there's a moment when Zendaya, who's sort of Athena, but maybe not, says to Matt Damon's Odysseus, who's complaining that the gods don't speak in a language that mortals can understand. And Zendaya says, "Who doesn't understand thunder, fire, a baby's cry? We understand those things." So implicitly, the gods are present. But I felt the film, in some ways, wanted to have it both ways, that there's a noise in the soundtrack, there's thunder, so of course Zeus is there, there's Zeus's law, which is repeatedly invoked, and yet it's also very unclear, are we actually supposed to believe in Zeus and Poseidon, is Calypso a goddess? Is Circe a goddess? I would have liked a little bit more of the divine.
0: Yeah, you get a sense in the poem, and I'd listen to your translation, of a world that was really different, where people felt the gods. They weren't entities that they occasionally prayed to. They were out there all the time, and that was a very different kind of world.
1: Yeah, I mean, I love the alienness of the Homeric poems. I mean, they both have this, in some ways, very familiar narrative about community and family and homecoming, and yet also things that are so alien, such as animal sacrifice, which runs all the way through the Odyssey and the Iliad.
0: Right, well, we're not here to talk about the movie. I want to talk about this work that you do, which has gotten so much attention and praise. You know, you've been reading ancient Greek for a long, long time. You've been teaching it to students for decades. Using many of the existing translations of the Odyssey, I was surprised until I read your book because I didn't know how many times it had been translated. What made you want to try your own after teaching it for so long?
1: Part of the answer was certainly informed by having taught it in translation as well as lived with the original Greek poem for so long. I felt in my many iterations of teaching the Odyssey and the Iliad in translation using multiple different 20th and 21st century translations that there were things I wanted to get across to my students in the classroom that were very difficult to convey using the existing translations. One of those was the fact that the original Odyssey is a poem. It's in regular traditional meter designed for performance out loud. Most people in antiquity over many centuries experienced it as performance poetry performed by rhapsodes who would learn sections or the whole thing by heart and perform it rhythmically, probably with musical accompaniment. So the lack of meter in most existing 20th and 21st century translations seemed to me a big omission. And I was constantly saying to my students, remember, it's a poem. But then we would read a bit and it didn't sound much like a poem. And then the other thing is that the Homeric poems are also proto-dramatic. They were composed before drama really existed, but they're multivocal. They have these different characters who speak in different voices, have different perspectives. And I felt some of those proto-dramatic qualities, the multivocality, was very often flattened out in existing translations that I'd used with my students.
0: You know, I think you say in your new book at some point that translation is impossible. Translation of poetry is really impossible. Mm-hmm. I mean, I had this realization many decades ago when I was looking at a poem by the Chilean poet Pablo Neruda. Mm-hmm. And I knew enough Spanish to read the Spanish and the English, and it dawned on me that you can't really translate poetry the same way you would translate, you know, a court deposition or a UN speech, because poetry uses language in a very sophisticated way to convey images and emotions and impressions. And if you use those same words in a different language, it's not going to work. You have to kind of absorb the impact and reinvent it, right?
1: Mm-hmm. Yes, poetry is of course, the ultra-mocked kind of language. It's language which draws attention to itself as language. And, of course, different poetic traditions mock language in different ways. So in the archaic period, the Homeric poetry uses dactylic hexameter, which is a regular traditional meter associated with narrative poetry. So in order to create the same effect, I use the meter that's traditional in English, which is iambic pentameter, rather than using free verse or prose, which is what most modern translators do. And then similarly, Homeric poetry is marked by other sound patterns, such as alliteration and assonance. So again, I mean, if you're translating an ad or a court deposition, you may not need to think about the sound effects in quite the same way as I think you do need to think about the sound effects if you're translating a poem, especially one that's designed for oral performance.
0: Wow. So you really put yourself in a difficult position here. You're not only taking these sophisticated ideas and images and stories, trying to put them in English, but you're doing it using meter and iambic pentameter. Mm-hmm. And you also used the same number of lines as the original poem.
1: Yes.
0: How many, 12,000, something like that?
1: So, over 12,000, yes. So that was another thing that I thought on reflection about my experience in teaching the Odyssey in many different translations, was that, as you said before, translation is very difficult. There's never a one-to-one equivalent of this word in archaic Greek means exactly the same as this word in contemporary English. So you're always thinking, maybe there are 10 different words I could use there. So the temptation is always to expand on the original, to use three or four words where the original might use only one. But then, of course, you're also betraying something that's essential also to the experience of the original, which is its pacing and the rapidity, the propulsive quality of please tell me more, keep going, is very much part of the experience of Homer in Greek. And I felt was diluted by the verbose quality of quite a lot of existing translations.
0: Well, we're going to talk about this a little more. We need to take a break here, though. Let me reintroduce you. We are speaking with Emily Wilson. She's a professor of classical studies at the University of Pennsylvania, who has translated the Iliad and the Odyssey. Her new book of essays is titled Crossing the Wine-Dark Sea. We'll continue our conversation in just a moment. This is Fresh Air.

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1: This is Fresh Air, and we're speaking with Emily Wilson, a professor of classical studies at the University of Pennsylvania, who has translated the Iliad and the Odyssey, which have gotten more attention lately with the release of Christopher Nolan's new film, The Odyssey. Wilson has a new collection of essays titled Crossing the Wine Dark Sea. I want to hear some of what you do. And it's interesting, you know, in your book, you note that English translations of the Odyssey date back to 1611, I think, and continue up. And some of them are very recent within, you know, in the 21st century. So I thought we would take a passage, a familiar passage, maybe have you give us the reading in the original Greek, and then maybe talk about one of the existing translations, and then give us a sense of what you did with your own. So what passage would you like to read to us?
2: So in the book, I discuss at great length the challenges of translating what's called the proem of the Odyssey, which is the first few lines of the poem. So maybe we can focus on that. Andra moi ene per musa polutropon hos mala polla plankthe epe troies hieron toliethrone perse. Polon d'anthropon didenastia kai non egno, polodogen ponto pathanalgia hon katathumo, arnumenos hen tepsuken kai noston hetairon, alut hos heterusa ruseto hiemenos per, autoi gar sveteres in atastalies in olonto, nepioi, hoi catabus superionos he elioio estion, autar hotoisin afeleta nostimon emar. Ton hamathen getha a, thugater dios, epe kai hemin.
1: And that's our guest, classics professor Emily Wilson, reciting the first few lines of the Odyssey in the ancient Greek from memory. Very well done. You know, I've seen you do this a lot on tape. You are a real performer.
2: I love to perform. I love to ham it up. It's fun.
1: Yeah.
2: Yes.
1: Do you picture yourself then like an actor on a stage, or do you picture yourself, I don't know, a couple thousand years ago in a hall doing this before a Greek audience?
2: I mean, I want to try to channel the experience of being a rhapsode. And of course, there's overlap between being the kind of archaic Greek poetry performer who would learn bits of Homer by heart and perform them, and being a translator, that I'm trying to channel the experience of the original and then convey it for new audiences or listeners.
1: All right. Now, those words that you just recited have been translated many, many times in English and other languages, of course. But I'm going to ask you to give us the translation of one that's well known, and then we'll talk about how you translated in your own work.
2: Yeah, so I'll read the Robert Fagel's translation in free verse, because that was, I think, is still a very popular translation. So I think it's worth continuing to talk about, because it's a translation that many people read. Sing to me of the man, muse, the man of twists and turns. Driven time and again, of course, once he had plundered the hallowed heights of Troy. Many cities of men he saw and learned their minds. Many pains he suffered, heartsick on the open sea, fighting to save his life and bring his comrades home. But he could not save them from disaster, hard as he strove. The recklessness of their own ways destroyed them all. The blind fools, they devoured the cattle of the sun, and the sun god blotted out the day of their return. Launch out on his story, muse, daughter of Zeus. Start from where you will. Sing for our time, too.
1: And that's Robert Fagel.
2: That's Robert Fagel.
1: Was the translator, a very widely known translation. So what is in there that was added or modified from the Greek?
2: So I think there are lots of very interesting choices, and I'll just pick up on a couple. One is the choice to repeat the word sing, when the original verb in the start of the Odyssey, in contrast to the Iliad, where the verb invoking the muse is sing, Aida, in the Odyssey it's tell, it's epo, ennepe. So it starts in a way at a more casual or more ordinary level as we're building up towards what is in some ways a more domestic story than that of the Iliad. So I think there's something quite striking about choosing to translate a tell verb with a sing verb. So there's a grandiosity to the language. I also think it's interesting how Fagles very, very often adds in metaphors, idioms, one could say clichés, that are common in contemporary American English that don't correspond to idioms or metaphors in the original. So, for instance, we have twists and turns, time and again, of course, the idea of launching out on the story as if the story is like a boat. But none of those metaphors are there in the original Greek. And of course, there's nothing wrong with adding in a lot of metaphors. It's a friendly gesture to the reader. But I think if you haven't read the original, you may not quite realize how much is Fagles domesticizing and adding things to bring this ancient poem closer to the assumed metaphors and ways of thinking of his 20th century American readership.
1: Okay, so let's hear what Emily Wilson did when you sat down. You took 6 years creating this translation. This is the opening lines of the poem.
2: Yes, this is the opening lines of the poem. And I should also say that this is a rewrite. This is not exactly the same as my published 2017 version, because I'm actually in the process of doing it all again. So I'm going to do this expanded version.
1: Spoiler, new
2: retranslation. Sorry about the spoiler there. You can cut that out if you want to. That's fine. Tell me about a complicated man, Muse, who was lost so long and fled so far when he had sacked the sacred citadel of Troy, and how he saw and understood so many people and so many places and suffered so much in his heart at sea as he was struggling to save his life and bring his men back home. But even so, despite his efforts, he did not protect them. Poor fools, they died by their own willfulness. They ate the cattle of Hyperion, the sun, who took away their chance of home. Of these events now tell us also, goddess, daughter of Zeus, begin from anywhere.
1: So one of the things that people have really, really noticed is that you describe Odysseus as a complicated man. Mm-hmm. And there are a few words in the original which don't translate easily, a man of many turns, right? And so translators have done all kinds of things with that. In saying he's complicated, well, I mean, you thought about this a lot. I know from reading your book, you spent a lot of time going back and forth. But it doesn't tell us exactly in what way he is complicated. And I guess what it's sort of saying is, hang in there. You're going to hear quite a story about this guy.
2: Yes. I mean, I see it in a way as a teaser for the poem to come. It piques your interest because you're not told right away a very definitive thing about Odysseus. So I think it's very much a choice on the part of the composer of this poem not to use one of the more common epithets for Odysseus, such as polymetis, meaning crafty, or polymekanos, meaning that he's skilled in technological inventions like the wooden horse. But this much more rare epithet, polutropos, which Fagles translates as a man of twists and turns, it suggests a twistiness, a turniness, a layeredness, which applies both to the protagonist and the poem and his journey. And we don't yet know how many disguises or turns will this protagonist take, or what will it look like, what will it sound like in the narrative of the poem.
1: And kind of the many-faceted character of Odysseus, I guess, is one of the things that you really miss in the movie.
2: That's the shame. I mean, I think the movie is doing something in a way very brave by stripping away everything that we expect and, in my case, I certainly feel this way, love about Odysseus in the poem, which is that he's clever and multiple and smart and therefore a fascinating character. Whereas the movie gives us a version of Matt Damon as Odysseus who is not required to be smart. Instead, he's just constantly troubled by anxiety about his role in the Trojan horse and the Trojan war.
1: Hmm. So we're going to take another break here. Let me reintroduce you. We are speaking with Emily Wilson. She's a professor of classical studies at the University of Pennsylvania who has translated the Iliad and the Odyssey. Her new collection of essays is titled Crossing the Wine Dark Sea. She'll be back to talk more after this short break. I'm Dave Davies, and this is Fresh Air.

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0: This is Fresh Air. I'm Dave Davies. As audiences are still streaming into theaters to see Christopher Nolan's $250 million adaptation of the classic story, The Odyssey, we're speaking with University of Pennsylvania classics professor Emily Wilson. Her translation of The Odyssey, completed in 2017, was praised by critics and scholars for bringing the ancient text to life. Nolan cited her translation in discussing his approach to the character of Odysseus in his film. Wilson also translated the Iliad and has written several books. Her latest, a collection of essays about ancient literature, is titled Crossing the Wine Dark Sea. I want to look at some of the specific episodes of the Odyssey and Odysseus's journey and how in the popular imagination they have strayed from the original text. One of them involves the sirens. You want to explain what the sirens are?
1: The sirens in the archaic and classical Greek tradition are always represented in ancient art as kind of bird characters with women's faces. So, and they hint at this idea that there might be divine bird-like creatures who could lure sailors to their doom. So they're goddesses who have this enchanting song. And in the Odyssey, they appear in a very, very short episode as one of the islands past which Odysseus and his comrades sail. Odysseus blocks his men's ears with wax so that they don't hear the enchanting song and therefore want to go close to the rocks of the sirens and end up as joining the many bones that surround the sirens on their island. But Odysseus himself is eager to hear their song, so he has the men tie him to the mast, which is a very memorable scene in the movie. It's also a very memorable scene in the poem. And they sing a song that seems to entice him with the possibility of hearing everything that happens anywhere on Earth. So in a way, they're like being sucked into the internet. But they also promise this possibility of learning more and more and more about his own glory, because they promise also that they know who he is and they know how glorious he was at Troy.
0: Right. So it's what they're saying. It's the content of their song that is alluring.
1: Yes.
0: And a lot of the translations refer to their lips, and birds
1: yes.
0: don't have lips.
1: Birds don't have lips. So, I mean, that was... I discussed that a little bit in the book, that it was interesting to me to realize that the popular tropes about what is a siren have affected modern translation choices, such that the pre-19th century translators don't do this move of giving the sirens lips, whereas the many of the 20th century translators do that. So there's a suggestion that they are these luscious ladies with their beautiful lips, and that Odysseus is gazing at their lips and presumably also at their bodies, rather than thinking primarily about how is this song going to tempt him with the possibilities of infinite knowledge.
0: Mm-hmm.
1: Sorry,
0: yeah.
1: I was a bit muddled.
0: In the Nolan film, it's a little vague. I'm looking at him through the mist. I'm not kind of sure what these creatures are.
1: I mean, they're definitely not birds. They're surrounded by seals. They don't seem to have any clothes on. But I think they're sort of naked seal ladies, but I'm not really sure.
0: Okay.
1: I don't know.
0: One other thing that I think is really striking, and that is when Odysseus finally makes it home, his castle, I guess, is filled with these men who want to marry his wife, Penelope, and they're having banquets in there and drinking his wine and eating, you know, boars that they've slaughtered. And Odysseus, through a lot of trickery, manages to get them in the dining hall without weapons and kills them all mm-hmm. with the help of his son Telemachus and a few others. But there's a second set of killings, and that's the one that's really not in the movie at all, I don't think.
1: Mm-hmm.
0: And
1: nope.
0: That says something about kind of, well, the nature of life in an important part of the poem. Just tell us about that.
1: Yes. So as you say, there's this... amazing trick that Odysseus does with the bow, that he's the only one who can string his bow, can shoot through all 12 iron axe heads, thus showing that he can conquer both weapons of bronze and weapons of iron. He can move into this new age. He's the hero who conquers time, and he can also use this weapon to slaughter all the suitors of his wife. Then once all of these, in a way, peers, peer warriors, men, have been slaughtered, Odysseus delegates the final set of killings to his son Telemachus and says that he must hack the life out of the 12 women and one man who have most intimately served the desires of the suitors. So that's the 12 women who have had sex with the suitors and the one man, Melanthius, who's done the most to bring them all this meat and wine. Telemachus then hangs the 12 women with a sailor's rope and then hacks off the hands and feet of Melanthius, who'd been bound up on the ceiling of the palace. So there's a way that this real distinction between the slaughter of the suitors, who are male equals, and the slaughter of these 13 enslaved people, who obviously are unarmed. And it's about claiming back the full ownership and glory and control of the household by destroying those who have that kind of memory of what it was for the house to be claimed by so many other men.
0: Now, this is, by any modern standard, an utterly barbaric act. I mean, these enslaved women who had sex with these men who they really didn't have agency, and to decide that they all must be killed to restore the honor of the house is kind of shocking. What's interesting is that you write that some of the subsequent translators have characterized these women differently in a way that heaps blame on them before their sexual conduct, right? Mm-hmm.
1: Yes, I was surprised to look at that more closely. I think I actually hadn't noticed that in the way that I did after I'd published my translation, and I was thinking about, are there ways that I might have done certain things differently, even without noticing it? So, for instance, before Telemachus does this, I think...
0: That's Odysseus' son. Right?
1: Telemachus, yeah. Odysseus' son, who's killing these 12 women and one enslaved man, a lot of modern translations make Telemachus use sexualized abusive language to the women in that trio of lines. So, for instance, I think the Fagel's translation has him say, "I won't give a clean death to these sluts." And then many other translators, like the Lombardo translation, the Fitzgerald translation, all add similar language about the women as sluts or whores, which is not actually what the Greek does. The Greek suggests that Telemachus thinks he has to kill these women, but he doesn't suggest they're sex workers or that he's going to blame them in a personal way for actions that they had very little or no autonomy over. In fact, I think that actually makes a little bit of a nonsense of the narrative.
0: Yeah, it's pretty remarkable, isn't it?
1: It's surprising, yes. I mean, I think it's partly about trying to normalize and domesticize this very alien, ancient, imagined world in this poem, such that if you think a quote-unquote hero has to be a good guy by modern American standards, then you can't have Telemachus murdering these unarmed women, and so we've got to give him a really good motive, so they must be very bad. And so we've got to add in a recognizable kind of badness, even if that isn't entirely in the text. And then similarly, if we're uncomfortable with enslavement, as of course we are in the modern world, many translators use words like servant or maid to translate words that unambiguously mean enslaved person.
0: I'm going to take another break here. Let me reintroduce you. We are speaking with Emily Wilson, a professor of classical studies at the University of Pennsylvania, who has translated the Iliad and the Odyssey. Wilson has a new collection of essays. It's titled Crossing the Wine Dark Sea. We'll talk more after this break. This is Fresh Air.

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1: This is Fresh Air, and we're speaking with Emily Wilson. She's a professor of classical studies at the University of Pennsylvania, who has translated the Iliad and the Odyssey, which has gotten more attention lately with the release of Christopher Nolan's new film. Wilson has a new collection of essays titled Crossing the Wine Dark Sea. Let's talk a little bit about your background. You grew up in England in a family of scholars. Your sister, Bea, is a noted food writer. Tell us a little about your childhood. What kind of kid were you?
2: I was a real nerd, and I'm still a real nerd, as you can probably guess. I mean, I spent so much time my childhood reading. I was always very shy and introverted, and as you said, my parents were scholars. My dad, A.N. Wilson, is a writer. My mother, Catherine Duncan Jones, was a Shakespeare scholar. So it was assumed that Bea and I would spend most of our time reading, and we did.
1: Yeah. At age 8, you had what you've described as a turning point in your life. Most of us don't have turning points at age 8, I think, maybe. You were in a play. Tell us about this.
2: Yes, so I went to the local primary school, and the teachers there were getting sick of doing nativity plays every year, so they wanted to mix it up and use their creativity. So they did a kids' adaptation of the Odyssey, and Bea was Helen of Troy. She was great. And I got to be Athena, and I got to make my own tinfoil helmet. And we got to gouge out the eye of the headmaster who played Polyphemus. He was wonderfully game and let us do it. And it was such fun. And for me, as a very shy child, I realized that there was this wonderful outlet through the world of stories, especially through the world of Greek myth. So it turned me on to the fact that this world of magic existed. And I was the wrong generation for Percy Jackson, but I read all of the kids' adaptations that I could get my hands on. And then eventually I went to a high school where I could learn Latin and Greek. And so my life was made.
1: Right. You know, the New Yorker profile of you kind of suggested that you're from two different worlds, being from England and the United States, and that somehow that connects to your study of the classics, a different world.
2: Yeah, I think it's partly, I mean, just specifically about the fact that when I was studying Homer as an undergraduate, nobody ever said, you must read this or that translation. Translations were very much despised. They were for amateurs. Where if you're a serious classicist, of course, you read the poems in Greek. You read the commentaries, you read the dictionaries, you read the original texts. Whereas once I got to this country, and especially once I started teaching in America, I realized there's so much potential for translations to introduce serious undergraduates to the world of ancient literature studied and read in translation. And therefore, translation actually really matters. So I think the combination of the fact that I didn't go to an American high school, so I wasn't made to read a particular translation of the Odyssey in ninth grade, so I didn't imprint on a particular one, so I didn't think of myself as being iconoclastic. I wasn't destroying something which I loved when I was 16, or my teacher told me was the Homer when I was 16. Mm-hmm. Instead, I'd imprinted on the Greek, but then once I'd been teaching Homer in many different translations for many years, I realized there were things I could convey from the Greek that would actually be useful for English-speaking readers to have available to them in a translation of Homer.
1: You know, in photographs of you, you can see a lot of

0: and an octopus on the other arm for the multiplicity of Odysseus. So I tend to think of myself as having an Odyssey side and an Iliad side. I also have a lot of blank space, so I'm working out what else to
1: That's interesting. Yes. You've taken some criticism since you released your translation, and probably more as the film has come out, because there's been this criticism by, some might say traditionalists and kind of right-wing internet contributors. I'm just wondering how that has hit you. One of the criticisms is that your translations kind of don't honor the ancient sounds of the text that people are familiar with. There was one that said, the translation does not read as heroic and ancient like other translation, and that to modernize the text is to suck the ancient life out of it. What do you make of this criticism? How do you respond to it?
0: I mean, I honestly feel that my goal is to do the opposite of that. I think in many ways I'm a very traditionalist translator, including by using traditional meter and trying to get back to elements of the original that I think have been obscured by 20th and 21st century translation norms, translation practices. I also think it's really important to remember that the archaic term heros, from which we get hero, doesn't mean superhero in an mid-20th century American way. It's not about saving Gotham City. It's about characters who are larger than life, who are close to the gods, who do extraordinary things. So I think the idea that either the Odyssey or the Iliad are giving us a sort of simplistic idealization of their protagonists is a real misreading and doing it in some ways disrespectful or dishonoring to the original poems, which are so much more truthful than they would be if they were these sort of very moralistic, didactic tales that some people on the internet seem to think they are. I also think quite a lot of these people on the internet may not actually have read the Odyssey very closely or at all. Who knows?
1: There's this whole new current in American culture, particularly among young men, maybe young white men, of embracing some image of masculinity that they say is rooted in, a traditional view, maybe exemplified by some of the heroes of the classics. And they seem to object to you in some way for violating this. Are those the complaints you're getting? What have you been hearing from these folks?
0: I mean, I don't think most of these people are very serious students of Homer or students of ancient history. I think these are people who, from what I can tell, are people who want to construct some kind of narrative to justify prejudices that they are very much attached to. I wish that some of them would like to just have a face-to-face conversation with me rather than spamming me with emails. I mean, I also get so many lovely, lovely emails from strangers all the time. I mean, in fact, I've got far more recently with the new attention to the Odyssey and the Iliad in the wake of this spectacular Hollywood film. So I actually don't want the discourse to be framed in terms of it's all just about hatred and partisanship. I think it's actually, there's a lot of it that's not about that. A lot of the story here is that there really are new readers, new audiences coming to Homer and ancient literature. And also, I mean, some of my favorites are people who've read the Odyssey or the Iliad years ago or been forced through it in school and then come back to it and realize there is so much more in this poem than I realized when I read it when I was 16.
1: On your website, there's a place to send emails if you want to book an interview or a speaking engagement, another one if you want to offer praise. And then one is titled simply Misogynistic Trolls. And there's a notice there that says, please know that I reserve the right to share your message in presentations and on platforms such as Blue Sky Substack and in articles I write. If I use your work, I will be sure to credit you for your remarks with your full name and contact email. All threatening messages are reported to the appropriate law enforcement agencies. What's been the impact on your life?
0: I mean, I took my contact details down from my Penn website. I've made myself a little harder to find, though I don't want to be invisible. My name is not No Man. I want to actually be able to be out in the world and speak about things I care about with people who are engaged and want to talk to me. I mean, I mostly just remind myself that this is a tiny pocket of the world. Most people are decent and well-intentioned. And I also, when I was a child, I learned by heart Kipling's poem, If. If you can keep your head when all about you are losing theirs and blaming it on you, if you can trust yourself when all men doubt you, but make allowance for their doubting too. I can do the whole thing, but I'm not going to waste your time with the whole thing. But it ends up

0: with the idea that if you can do all of that, if you can put things in perspective, you'll be a man, my son. And so I just think I'm the bigger man here.
1: Okay. We need to take another break here. Let me reintroduce you. We are speaking with Emily Wilson, a professor of classical studies at the University of Pennsylvania, who has translated the Iliad and the Odyssey. Our new collection of essays is Crossing the Wine Dark Sea. We'll talk more after this break. This is Fresh Air.

0: This is Fresh Air. We're speaking with Emily Wilson, a professor of classical studies at the University of Pennsylvania, who's translated the Iliad and the Odyssey, which have gotten more attention lately with the release of Christopher Nolan's new film. Wilson has a new collection of essays titled Crossing the Wine Dark Sea. You know, when people describe you, often the first thing they mention is that you're the first woman to have translated the Odyssey into English. It was one of the first things I mentioned. But I think I read that when you got the publishing contract to do this translation, that was, you didn't even know that you would have been the first woman to translate it into English. Was that news?
1: Yes, that was news to me. I mean, I hadn't even thought about the fact that all of the translations I'd used in the classroom before were by men. I mean, that wasn't actually part of my motivation at all. I mean, I've already talked about my motivation in terms of poetics and in terms of pacing and in terms of the proto-dramatic vividness of the poem. It wasn't that I wanted to, I thought, you know, Homer hasn't got enough girl cooties on it, let me get, you know, that, which I think is sometimes the online discourse seems to be some version of that. Or some version also of, I mean, it can be, let's celebrate her for being a girl, which I think either one of those is actually a little bit misleading about my actual work.
0: Right. I think having listened to it, I get that. How do you react when people call it a feminist translation of the Odyssey?
1: I think it's very limiting in terms of women's work and also in terms of feminism. If you think anything a woman does is inherently feminist. I also think it's misleading about the fact that, of course, there are many, many female classicists, many female Homerists. There are also many female translators of Homer into other languages. There was one by a French woman called Anne Dacier from centuries ago into French prose. So I think it's this blinkered idea both about gender and about the idea that the English-speaking world is the only thing that exists. I mean, I certainly don't approach the task of translation with the assumption that all female characters will be presented as ridiculous. But I don't think that's actually feminism. I think feminism actually needs to be a bit more than that if there's going to be a feminist intervention. I do approach the task of translating Homer with the idea that these poems are really good, and they're really good at characterizing all of the characters, including female characters, including enslaved characters, that we really do get these richly realized, distinct points of view. But again, that's not actually about feminism.
0: Hmm. You know, when I started preparing for this interview, I read a lot about you. I read things you'd written. I listened to podcasts and interviews of yours. And then I decided, wait a minute, there's an audiobook of this translation. And so I started listening at the very beginning. I listened to almost all of it and really enjoyed it. How would you recommend people who want to engage with your work? Read it? Listen to the audiobook? Both?
1: I love that you listen to the audiobook. So the audiobook of my Odyssey is done by Claire Danes, and the audiobook of my Iliad is done by Audra McDonald. I think they both did amazing jobs. Homer, as we've said already, was usually experienced in antiquity in oral performance. So there's something very authentic about listening to an audiobook of Homer. But also, I think it's fine to read it however you prefer. Read it on your phone, on your Kindle, if you want to, or get the paperback, and then you could underline things if there are passages that you like or don't like. I also love that I very often hear from people who are forming little book clubs and reading it out loud with their friends or with their partners or reading it out loud to their children. I think it's really fun to be for readers to also be actively engaged with these poems, and that you can readers can do what I always love doing whenever I get to read a little bit of put on funny voices. And I think people should both read it in whatever form works for you and have fun with it.
0: You spent 6 years translating the Odyssey, similar time translating the Iliad, mm-hmm. and now you want to do it again?
1: Yes, I'm addicted, yes.
0: Why? I mean, were there things that you felt you got wrong or you needed to enhance or, I don't know.
1: So, I mean, as we said a few minutes ago, I was very keen to try to replicate something like the experience of the rapidity of Homeric poetry in both my Odyssey and Iliad translation. So with my 2017 Odyssey translation, I confined myself to the same number of lines as the original, which I liked in terms of how it conveys the speed of the original poem. But I also was constantly feeling if I just had one or two more syllables, I could do more with that phrase or that word. With the Iliad translation, I gave up on the line-for-line constraint, so I use a few more lines than the original has, And I felt it worked better. I felt it enabled me to use more polysyllabic words than I could with the original Odyssey translation. I was always forced to, whenever possible, use a monosyllable, because otherwise the line count won't work out, especially because I was using...
0: It's remarkable that you could pull that off to me.
1: It was a fun challenge. I mean, it was not just the fun of engaging with Homer all the time, every day, but also that fun language challenge, which... Translation is fascinating in itself because it's this constant puzzle about how can you do the impossible with two languages. So with my new translation of the Odyssey, I'm redoing the whole thing to match the approach of my Iliad. I'm prioritizing many of the same things as I do in my existing Odyssey translation: metricality, multivocality, the directness, the emotional impact, all of that. But I also am using more lines, therefore longer words sometimes. And that also means that I can do more with the repetitions of the original. And I'm also going to have much, much longer endnotes.
0: You having fun with it?
1: I'm having so much fun, yes. I'm over halfway through and I never want it to end.
0: Emily Wilson, thank you so much for speaking with us.
1: Thank you so much.
0: Emily Wilson is a professor of classical studies at the University of Pennsylvania, who's translated the Iliad and the Odyssey. Her new collection of essays is titled Crossing the Wine Dark Sea. On tomorrow's show, we speak with Emmy Award-winning actor John Bernthal. He often plays intense, violent, damaged characters like Mikey from The Bear and Shane from The Walking Dead. When talking about himself and his characters, Bernthal says it's easy for someone who's scared to turn into someone who's really scary. He currently stars in The Odyssey and the new Spider-Man film, A Brand New Day. I hope you can join us. Keep up with what's on the show and get highlights of our interviews, follow us on Instagram at NPR Fresh Air. 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Our digital media producer is Molly C.V. Nesper. Roberta Shorrock directs the show. 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

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For tonight, partly cloudy, the low around 50, northwest wind 5 to 10 miles per hour. For Thursday, mostly sunny, the high near 71, northwest wind around 5 miles per hour. In Seldovia, tonight, partly cloudy, the low around 51, west wind 5 to 10 miles per hour, becoming light and variable in the evening. For Thursday, mostly sunny with a high near 67, calm wind becoming west around 5 miles per hour. The next low tide in Seward will be at 8:08 p.m. at 2.9 feet. High tide will be at 2:05 a.m. at 10.8 feet. The sun rose in Seward today at 5:31 a.m. Sunset will be at 10:35 p.m. That's a total of 17 hours and 4 minutes of daylight with a loss of 4 minutes and 46 seconds. Sunrise tomorrow will be at 5:33 a.m. Thank you and have a good afternoon.